Good evening. Welcome once again to Night Train here on KRVS 88.7 FM in Lafayette and Lake Charles. I'm John Green, your host, and for the next 2 hours, I'll be playing you jazz. On tonight's show, some of the musicians include saxophonist Michael Brecker with guitarist Pat Metheny, the trumpeter Conti Condoli and his quartet, Dave Douglas on the trumpet with his quartet, guitarists Jim Hall and, again, Pat Metheny, pianist Errol Garner, and saxophonist Teddy Edwards and his quartet. As usual, we have a couple of featured CDs. The first one of those is the new one from the vocalist Gretchen Parlato, brand new on the Edition Records label. It's entitled The Wise Ones. Then, in the second half of the show, we have another in our John Coltrane box set. His birthday was on the 23rd, or would have been, so we're celebrating his 100th until we finish this box set. My Favorite Things from 1961, tonight on the Atlantic label. So, lots of good jazz. Hope you enjoy the show.

That was Michael Brecker on the tenor saxophone. He was joined by Pat Metheny on the guitar, Herbie Hancock on the piano, Charlie Hayden on the bass, Jack DeJohnette on the drums. And on some of the songs on this particular CD, the vocalist was James Taylor. The Nearness of You, the Ballad Book, is the title of that Verve CD, released in 2001. The tune we heard, Midnight Mood. Michael Brecker. Well, we're just getting Night Train underway for another week here on KRVS. Let's listen to the first of our two featured CDs. This is a brand new one from the vocalist, Gretchen Parlato. She says it's in celebration of her 50th birthday. It's entitled The Wise Ones, and the Wise Ones are the people with whom she has worked for many years. They include Mark Giuliano on the drums, Robert Glasper on piano, Alan Hampton playing the bass, the guitar, and piano, as well as a host of guests. And I'll tell you about those after we've heard a few tracks.

Gretchen Parlato from her brand new Edition Records release, The Wise Ones, celebration of her 50th birthday. The tunes we heard were Capricorn, Never Come Down, that featured Michelle Indegiocello and Mark Giuliana on the drums. Miss Indegiocello played the bass. Rainbow, the title track, The Wise Ones, If It's Magic, and It's You. There are four other tracks on the CD. Gretchen Parlato, The Wise Ones, from the Edition Records Company. Well, you're listening to Night Train here on KRVS 88.7 FM in Lafayette and Lake Charles. I'm John Green, your host. Up next, trumpeter Conti Candoli and his quartet.

0: That was the trumpeter Dave Douglas and Friends from his 2012 Greenleaf music release entitled Time Travel. He was joined there by John Arabagon on the tenor saxophone, Matt Mitchell on the piano, Linda O on the bass, Rudy Royston on the drums. The tune, The Pigeon and the Pie. Just before that, the trumpeter Conte Cannoli. With him, Vince Guaraldi on the piano, Monty Budwig on the bass, Stan Levy on the drums. It's from a 1994 re-release of a 1957 recording on the VSOP record label, very special of phonography. The tunes we heard, Terra Firma and Diane, Conte Cannoli Quartet. Well, it's time for us to take a little break now. We're going to be back in about 2 minutes, and when we return, we'll hear another in our John Coltrane box set.
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0: 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I'm John Green, your host. Well, it's time now for our John Coltrane contribution, marking what would have been his 100th birthday. We're working our way through an Enlightenment Records box set, 8 legendary LPs on 4 CDs, the Classic Albums Collection. Tonight, an Atlantic Records release from 1961, My Favorite Things. It was a big seller for him. In addition to John Coltrane on the tenor sax, of course, we're going to hear McCoy Tyner on the piano, Steve Davis on the bass, Elvin Jones on the drums.

John Coltrane there on the tenor saxophone and the soprano saxophone from his 1961 release on the Atlantic label, My Favorite Things. The songs we heard, of course, were the title track, My Favorite Things, Every Time We Say Goodbye, and then Summertime. John Coltrane, the Classic Albums Collection. Well, you're listening to Night Train here on KRVS 88.7 FM in Lafayette and Lake Charles. I'm John Green, your host. Up next, a pair of guitarists, Jim Hall and Pat Metheny.

And Shadow Wilson on the drums. That was originally recorded back in 1950 on the Columbia record label, then remastered in 1987 on the CBS LP, Long Ago and Far Away. The tunes we heard, I Don't Know Why, and My Heart Stood Still. Just before that, guitarists Jim Hall and Pat Metheny. The tunes, Summertime, another version, and Farmer's Trust. Jim Hall, Pat Metheny. That is a Telarc Jazz release from 1999. Well, that just about does it for Night Train for another week. Hope you enjoyed the show, and you'll come back again next Tuesday for more jazz. Let's go out tonight with the saxophonist, the tenor sax player, Teddy Edwards, and his quartet. Teddy's Ready is the title of this Fantasy Records release from 1992. That's another remastering from 1960. In addition to Teddy Edwards on the tenor sax, Joe Castro on the piano, Leroy Vinegar on the bass, Billy Higgins on the drums. The tune, Scrapple from the Apple. Stay tuned now for Dijon Garnier's Passport to Modern Jazz. Till next Tuesday, this is John Green. Take care.

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And we just heard a couple of tracks by Sullivan Fortner from the new Leave That In There, released August 28th. We heard Swirl, and that was preceded by Number 3 with Tyrone Allen second on bass, Moog Sub 37, and Kayvon Gordon on drums and Bata drums, and Sullivan Fortner on all keys. That was preceded by The Mooch at Duke Ellington with Lonnie Johnson on guitar, Johnny Hodges on alto, on trombone, Tricky Sam Nanton on trumpet. Bubba Miley's in here. This is a list of people. I'm just going through some of them. Barney Bigard, of course, if I haven't said him. That was preceded by two, Louis Armstrong and Hot Five, or one, Cornet Chop Suey with Kid Ory, Johnny Dodds, Lil Armstrong, Johnny St. Cyr on banjo. And that was preceded by Jelly Roll Morton's Red Hot Peppers, George Mitchell, cornet, Edward Kid Ory trombone, Omer Simeon clarinet, Jelly Roll Morton piano and vocal, Johnny St. Cyr guitar, John Lindsay on bass, Andrew E. Allaire drums, and recorded 1923, July of 1923. And we opened with Two Deuces, song by Lil Hardin Armstrong, Louis Armstrong, and his Hot Seven from June 1928. Fred Robinson on trombone, Jimmy Strong clarinet, Earl Hines piano, Mancy Carr banjo, Zooty Singleton on drums. 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Branford Marsalis and Diana Reeves pay tribute to John Coltrane in celebration of the jazz legend's centennial with Dedicated to You, a remarkable album that features the acclaimed saxophonist and his quartet of pianist Joey Calderazzo, bassist Eric Rivas, and drummer Justin Faulkner. Up first, we'll hear Nancy with the Laughing Face, a bonus track. 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

Les Fouilles Mortes, Anaïs Renault, Lady of the Lavender Mist, featuring Peter Bernstein on guitar, David Wong on bass, and Joe Farnsworth on drums, preceded by three tunes off the new Dedicated to You album by Bramford Marsalis Quartet with Diane Reeves. We heard My One and Only Love, preceded by Big Nick, preceded by Nancy with Laughing Face. Next up, we'll start out with Rob Dixon, Naptown Soul, Dave Stryker, Sam Friedbusch on organ, Richard Sleepy Floyd on drums. And Naptown is for Indianapolis. We're going to follow this up with, from Bloomington, the Visions Jazz Ensemble from their album Of the People. We'll hear Deep River Traditional with a huge band from around that, April Varner on voice. And hopefully we can fit in Opus Defunct, Wes Montgomery. Wes was from, this is from back on Indiana Avenue, the Carol DeCompte recordings. We hear Opus Defunct. 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

88.7 FM, Lafayette and Lake Charles, KRBS. And starting at the top of the hour, we finished off Opus Defunk, an Indianapolis session, West Montgomery. They're not quite sure. John Bunch, Buddy Montgomery, Carl Perkins, Earl Van Reaper, piano. Melvin Raw on piano and organ. Mingo Jones, Monk Montgomery on bass. Sonny Johnson, Paul Parker, drum. That was followed by Dancing in the Dark, Dorothy Ashby from Hip Harp, with Frank West on flute. Two tracks by guitarist Tom Ohlendorf. Carnival from Solo Volume 2, released this year, British by way of Vancouver. And this is from the Jeff George, head of the UL Guitar Department, current list. He's always had a list that I get or I ask for from him. It's always very, very hip. And then we heard Satellite by John Coltrane, by Tom Ohlendorf, from Enchanted album 2023, with Connor Chaplin on bass and Ari Honig on drums. And we just heard Raised Four from the Carlos Enriquez Monk Conclave, with Gonzalo Rubacaba, Pedrito Martinez, Anthony Almonte, Osmani Paredes, Jeremy Bosch, and Robert Rodriguez. 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

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Hazel's hips have a rhythm so

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1: FM, KRVS, Lafayette and Lake Charles. And we started out with El Son de Teo from bassist Carlos Enriquez from Mont Conclave. Followed that up with three tunes off of Amber Weeks' To Oscar with Love. That's Oscar Brown Jr. We started with Humdrum Blues with A.J. Jackson on vocal, Andy Langham on piano, Carlos Puerto on bass, Daniel Barrett on drums, Paul Jackson Jr. on guitar, and Philip Wack on saxophone. That was followed by Brown Baby, Trevor Ware on bass, strings conducted and arranged by Mark Cargill. And we just heard Hazel's Hips with Danny Grissett on piano, Trevor Ware on bass, Sherman Ferguson on drums, Louis Van Taylor on saxophone, Louis Van Taylor, and Gregory Cook on guitar with atmospheric sound, Mark Cargill. Here's Christian McBride and Ursa. 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
4: 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Before the break, we heard I Choose to Have a Good Day, Joan Watson Jones from Love Sings, Frank Wilkins, Dave Sox, Bass Alvin Terry's drums, and Bobby Tynes on sax. Born in Dublin, Christine Tobin came by jazz through Charles Mingus listenings. She's been on the jazz scene since London jazz scene since 87. In 2012, Tobin, who with her partner guitarist Phil Robeson, is now spending much of her time in New York, won a BASCA British Composer Award for her settings of poems by W.B. Yeats, Sailing to Byzantium. That's out of Wiki. First off, we'll hear pretty difficult tune, A Chair in the Sky by Charles Mingus and Joni Mitchell. This is Christine Tobin's Yell of the Gazelle from 1996 with Hugh Warren on piano and accordion on this track, Steve Watts on bass, British Roy Dodds on drums, English, and John Purcell on guitar, who's English. 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

And we just heard Pseudologia Fantastica, Christine Tobin from Pseudologia Fantastica, released this year, just released, in fact, to be released. Christine Tobin on electronics, everything. The only other people, Kate Short on cello and backing spoken word, and her partner Phil Robeson on guitar and electronics. That was preceded by award-winning Sailing to Byzantium, and we heard the title track from 2012 with Kate Short's on here on cello, and so is Phil Robeson on guitar. All this music is Christine Tobin. She won a big British songwriting award, a BASCA, for the W.B. Yeats album, Sailing to Byzantium. That was preceded by A Chair in the Sky, Charles Mingus, Joni Mitchell composition from Yell of the Gazelle, with Hugh Warren, Steve Watts on bass, Roy Dodds drums, John Paricelli on guitar. Next up, Autumn Leaves, featuring James Francis on everything, keys and arranging. This is Arooj Aftab from Night Rain a couple of years ago with Linda Mahon O on bass. And you're listening to 88.7 FM, Lake Charles, Lafayette, KRVS.

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1: 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This is the Tamara Lukasheva Quartet with Sebastian Scoble on piano from Dresden, Jacob Kuhnemann on bass, German, and Dominic Montnig on drums, Swiss. That was preceded by Dancing in the Dark with Mirna Bogdanovich from her Awake album, 2023. It won a lot of awards in Europe with Pavel Wuzstran, Peter Meyer, Felix Heckelhausen, Philip Dornbusch, Paul Santner, and the Rothko String Quartet. And before that, Brouhaha off the new Christine Tobin Pseudologia Fantastica, preceded by Aruj Aftab from Night Rain. We heard Autumn Leaves. 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

the beautiful Division Jazz Ensemble out of Bloomington, Indiana. This is from Of the People. And before that, the Helen Soon Big Band. Helen Soon's on piano. Alex Norris was on trumpet. John Ellis on tenor. Andrew Gutakis on barry, bass clarinet. And that was preceded by the John Coltrane Quartet in a trio format, Up Against the Wall, with Garrison and Elvin. And coming up, India, Jack DeJohnette's special edition, John Coltrane tune, with David Murray, Arthur Bly, and Slip Warren on bass. Jazz, with a history grounded musically and culturally in our South Louisiana 19th century brass bands and ranks, includes all of South Louisiana. Tuesdays are Jazz Night here at KRPS. Hope you've enjoyed the evening. I want to thank Cypress Lake Studios, University of Louisiana Lafayette, Public Radio KRPS Lafayette, and Lake Charles 8252. Listeners, and especially our contributors, this has been Passport to Modern Jazz, PTMJ. I'm John McGagnier.

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3: 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KRVS is also authorized to operate oral studio transmitter links WHB 300 and WLJ 739 on a frequency of 946 megahertz. KRVS studios are located in Burke Hawthorne Hall on the campus of the University of Louisiana at Lafayette, with main transmitter facilities located in Maxey, Louisiana, and backup transmitter facilities in Doosan, Louisiana. This Doosan property is made possible through an agreement with the Lafayette Parish School System, creating a brighter future and partnership with the University of Louisiana at Lafayette. 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

0: Hey, where are you going? Don't go there. Come on, step on aboard. The Medicine Ball Caravan's taking off from Cypress Lake Studios here on the campus of UL Lafayette, live on this Tuesday, September 29th, 2026. Got a couple of hours of good stuff up ahead. We're going to start by going back to 1970. The West Coast outfit known as Pacific Gas and Electric, featuring vocalist Charlie Allen. I'm asking, are you ready? Are you ready to get this thing going? All right, let's see.
1: There's rumors of war.

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1: Getting ready to go. Taj Mahal, along with some help from Rye Cooter there. Before that, the Black Pumas out of Austin, Texas with I'm Ready. And the classic from Pacific Gas and Electric, Are You Ready? Well, are you? The med ball's rolling until 1 o'clock. Kind of trying to groove and beguile you for the next couple of hours here. Stay tuned. It's Tuesday. That means coming up at 1 o'clock. It's our weekly stop in E-Town at 2 p.m. I'm drawing a blank. So I'll look it up and let you know. Let's continue with more sounds. You know, yeah, just reading. I haven't watched the MTV Video Music Awards maybe since after the first maybe couple of two or three presentations back in the 80s, but I understand the other night it happened and they have totally eliminated a rock category. There's no rock section at the MTV Movie Awards anymore. What's up with that? Let's play some rock. Here's the New Orleans-based band Twisted Teens, When We First Met, here on the Med Ball.

Hey, Daddy-O, I don't want to go down to the basement. Classic Ramones here on the Med Ball. I remember when that first record first came out, I went to Musicland in a Northgate mall, picked it up, brought it home, changed my entire outlook on music, had to get rid of all my old records and start buying a new genre. And before Ramones, Linda Lindas with O, and Twisted Teens with When We First Met. Here on the Med Ball, here's Eva Cassidy covering a classic.

David Bowie title track to his classic release, Aladdin Sane. Who will love Aladdin Sane? Well, I do. Among David Bowie's entire catalog, there's just something about the structure of that song that hits me like maybe no other song ever has, and still does to this day. I get in this certain mood every time I hear it, which is why I play it from time to time, midday here on the Med Ball. Before Bowie, we heard from Julian Lennon, from going back about a year or so, his single, Lucky Ones. Harry Nilsson with One. And we started with Eva Cassidy covering At Last here on KRVS Radio. That sounds like home. It's the Medicine Ball Caravan rolling. This is the newest by singer-songwriter Elliot Bronson, singing about the end times.

0: Don't Ever Change. Canned Heat, covering that blues classic One Kind Favor I'll Ask of You. Before that, Bob Dylan's Tombstone Blues from Highway 61, revisited featuring some killer guitar work from Mike Bloomfield. Heard Mike Bloomfield never liked his, wished he had more time to work on his lead parts on Highway 61, but that's one of my favorites of all time. And before that, Elliot Bronson featuring Oliver Wood with End Times here on the Med Ball on KRVS. Here's the new one from Wolf Alice, a new EP where they cover Maggie Terry and Suzzy Roach. This is Hammond, talking about Hammond, Louisiana.
1: Wrong one, folks. Here we go.

0: Wolf Alice covering the Hammond song by the Roaches. Got to see the Roaches perform that song live back, 1978 or 79 at the Kingfish in Baton Rouge. They were opening up for Leon Redbone. Great, great song. I'm Cecil Doyle. This is the Medicine Ball Caravan. We'll take a two-minute break and be back with music by Blondshell here on KRVS.
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0: settle in at Jukes, Cantinas, and Ballrooms every Saturday at 4 p.m. as we find the sweet spot where country meets soul, Tejano meets swamp pop, and Conjunto meets Zydeco. 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
1: Cecil Doyle back with more Medicine Ball Caravan. This is the latest from Sabrina Tittlebaum. She calls herself professionally Blonde Shell. This one's called Stone Fruit.

Annie Clark, St. Vincent, from the album All Born Screaming and the Sweetest Fruit. And before that, Stone Fruit, the new one from Blonde Shell. As I mentioned, that's the professional name of singer-songwriter Sabrina Teitelbaum, and it's from the new album Violins, Blonde Shell. 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We're live from Cypress Lake Studios until 1 p.m. when we'll be stopping in E-Town. 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Let's go back to the album 20 Jazz Funk Greats. This is Throbbing Gristle, Convincing People.

I'll tell you what you wanna do. No way. It's no way.

Yeah, open those eyes up there. Hooked Like Helen with Sleepwalker. Before that, we heard from Claire Givens and Jeremy Phipps, their band known as People Museum out of New Orleans there. People Museum doing Sleep. And we started the set with Throbbing Gristle, Genesis P. Orridge, Cosi Fanny Tutti, Chris Carter, and Sleazy from their 20 Jazz Funk Greats release, Convincing People. So easy to do. You're listening to the Medicine Ball Caravan here on KRVS, radio that sounds like home. We're going to get into some music next, and this next set we'll hear from local Lafayette band Ollie Oxenfree. But first up, she's also got some Louisiana roots. She's lived here much of her life, off and on. This is Lucinda Williams.

0: That's the group Flip Turn, featuring vocalist Madeline Jarman, covering the Tears for Fears classic, Everybody Wants to Rule the World, right? Ali Oxenfree from right here in Lafayette, before that with Stupid Rule of Thumb, and Lucinda Williams, You Can't Rule Me. This is the Medicine Ball Caravan. This is KRVS. We got about another 25 minutes of music to go, and then we're going to... It is Wednesday. No, Tuesday. It's Tuesday. It means we're going to be stopping in E-Town at 1 o'clock here on Radio That Sounds Like Home, KRVS. Thanks to everybody who helped out during our recent fall fundraiser. If you missed out and would like to see us continue for another year, your contribution is always welcome at krvs.org. All right, let's get into a final lengthy set of sound here before we get to 1 o'clock in the morning, in the afternoon, I should say, 2 in the morning if you're listening otherwise. We'll hear from 50 Foot Hose in just a few minutes, but first up, here's the latest by Erykah Badu and The Alchemist, something called Witch Doctor.
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Ja.

0: closing things out with a track from the album, new album by Flea. We heard Frailed. Before that, 50 Foot Hose doing Cauldron, and Erykah Badu with Witch Doctor. The Medicine Ball Caravan was produced live from Cypress Lake Studios here on the campus of UL Lafayette, repeated overnight between midnight and 2 a.m. Thanks for tuning in. I'm Cecil Doyle. We'll stop in E-Town next. Have a great day. We'll do it again tomorrow.
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Hey, mes amis, that Lisa Trahan right there with Telephone Port Arthur. Yeah, you're right. That's old Cleveland Crochet and the Sugar Bees number done right there by Miss Lisa Trahan. Yeah, you're right. L'Esprit Cajun off their album If Those Shoes Could Talk. Et avant ça, Jimmy Thibodeau and the Gumbo Cajun Band. Si tu serais moi et moi serais toi. If I Were You and You Were Me. And si je pouvais oublier, Monsieur Daryl Higginbottom après chanter avec the Sundown Playboys, Lisa Cormier and the Sundown Playboys, Homer Legend, sur l'accordion cette fois avec eux autres. L'album s'appelle Hier et Aujourd'hui, Yesterday and Today. Si je pouvais oublier, if I could forget. Hey, mes amis, you're listening to Lalo Jukebox right here on KRVS, locally supported or worldwide supported, really, public radio for Acadiana and the world. Right here. We just wrapped up our fall fundraiser last weekend. Thank you so much for everybody who called in or went to the website. However you joined the KRVS family, thank you so much for making your membership count to keep this station alive. Without you, well, I wouldn't be here today if all of you hadn't called in and donated your money. I can't wait to see everybody with their new swag, all their KRVS swag. I'm already seeing it popping around. The new hat's looking great all around town. Love it. Love it. Thank you so much for everybody. And continue to support your favorite public radio station right here in Lafayette, Louisiana, and on the campus of the University of Louisiana at Lafayette, who joins you in support of your favorite public radio station, Sha. Radio that sounds like home. It's all because of you. Well, we just finished with a Oops All Waltzes set. I'm okay with that. I'm okay with that. It's that kind of day today. Aujourd'hui, ça va un petit peu doucement. Et c'est ok avec moi. Ça fait mettre beaux souliers pour aller glisser sur un beau plancher. Et on va jouer une chanson de country à ça. S'appelle I'll Always Take Care of You from Mr. Webb Pierce. Allons, chat.

Les Sœurs Babineaux, Keep On Keepin' On from their album Sans Soulier, came out last year. Oh, some good stuff right there from the Babineaux sisters, Gracie and Julie Babineaux. Et avant ça, Bonsoir Cartin. Christy Guillory, along with Christine Beaufort, teaming up to bring you Levé, La Levé, chat. All about le beau temps qui se passait sur le Levé. Avant ça, Qui a volé ma quilla? Le Qui a volé? The Winston Band from their brand new album Attention C'est Chaud. Boy, it's hot. Y'all be careful. It's, that one goes out to everybody who ever had to suffer from the Kia Boys. Any victims of the Kia Boys out there. That one's called Who Stole My Kia? Qui a volé mon Kia? Qui a ma Kia? Yeah. Moi, j'aime ça. That's a good one. That's a good one right there. Tell you what. There's another gun right here, une belle petite valse. Gardons-la, et not valse, et not valse. On va jouer ça pour M. Philippe Bido, parce que je connais, il aime bien les valses. 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

Fufule Drela avec Red Light from their album Two Universes. And avant ça, well, that was Lee Benoit, along with Alboro, a little team-up album they made together. It's a great record called Ma Tite Femme, title track of the record Ma Tite Femme. Et Cedric Watson de Bijou Creole from his new record Gumbo Fait Vie. S'appelle La Place, Ayou Je Voudrais Mourir, a version of La Belle Vassarino, the Reno Waltz, right there. And we're going to have to leave you with that for an hour. Take a little pause right here. But keep it locked in on KRVS because we're going to come back after this little break with a whole nother hour of Lalu Jukebox. I'm going to leave you with another Fufule classic song right here Chris Stafford wrote called Shabbat. I'll launch it. Keep it locked in on 88.7 or KRVS.org right here.

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Jordan Tiberello, Daya Drillage from their album La Prière. Ça vient avec C2MPK, faut tout dire. Je te dis, cher. Fais attention, boy, fais attention. Avant ça, Miss Tess. Miss Tess and the Talkbacks bringing you a song called Learning Not to Care. Nice grooving number right there of her album, Shad Ev. Oh, that's some good stuff right there. And welcome back, mes amis, to our second hour of Lalu Jukebox right here on KRVS. Thank you for joining in, tuning in. And thank you for pledging your membership in our most recent fall fundraiser drive. 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It's not a time-limited thing that you can do only during the fundraisers. You can do it anytime you want to. You can do it once a day if you wanted to log in and drop in a dollar once a day manually. You could do it that way. But, you know, if you worried about having that routine and breaking it and not getting it in, you could have it set up to do that automatically. Anyway, you probably already know all this from our fundraiser, but go down to KRVS.org and become a member of our family today if you haven't done so in the most recent fundraiser. We appreciate you so much. We appreciate it so much because there's nobody coming behind you to do it after you. I'll tell you that right now. It's all you. It's all us. It's all we got. Aloha. Let's do another song from that record from Miss Tess. I love that record. It's a great record recorded over there at Joel Savoy's studio in Eunice, Louisiana. Here's one that I got to team up with Miss Tess, and we wrote this song together. It's a beautiful little waltz, of course. You know it's going to be a waltz. It's called La Valse das

Hey, cha-cha-cha. 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Jimmy C. Newman saying, let's stay together. Yeah, you're right. Avant ça, Caleb Clarke and Reed Williams, title track of their latest record called Gold in Your Pocket. And we started that set off with Miss Tess doing La Vas Dasta. Belle chanson de la. Aloha. Let's keep the music rolling for a little bit right there. Change it up a little bit. Get Mr. Kurila Day in his Zydeco band right here. Uh-huh. He said, I'm on a roll. I'm on a roll too, babe. Allons rouler.

Et Monsieur Armstrong, André Lage, c'est It's All Right off his album Keep Walking. Oui, avant It's All Right, Keep Walking. Drew Taylor was right before that off a single he put out. Produced by, I believe it was produced by his son Curly Taylor, Mr. Drew Taylor, of course. Fantastic singer and accordion player in his own right. Doing a song, an old soul song with some old grooves. That's an old pocket, that's all I can say. It's an old groove right there. Doing that old school for you. Everything's gonna be alright, that's what it's called. Everything's gonna be alright in Corey Day. Keeping that old school groove going with On a Roll from his album Corey Day Zadiko. Yeah, you're right, Shalom Wad. Let's slow it down maybe just a little bit right here. I want to play you some Bruce Dagger Pong. This one's called Le Bras Ouvert. How long?

Jambalaya Cajun Band, Monsieur Terry Huval, de la Prechante pour vous autres. Merci, Monsieur Dewey. Thank you, Mr. Dewey, for all that you've done. Yes, indeed. That's off the album called Laisse-les gens jouer, Let the Young Ones Play. And right before that, we started off Doe à Doe, en parlant des jeunes. On avait commencé avec un jeune, Bruce Dagherpont. Well, on n'avait pas commencé avec un jeune, Bruce Dagherpont. We started off with a song from Bruce's latest record called Les Bras Ouverts. That's the song. The record is called Bienvenue dans le Sud de la Louisiane. The song is Les Bras Ouverts, Open Arms. And then from his first record, Stir Up the Room, we had Les Filles Cajun. Les plus jolies filles dans tout le pays sont dans la Louisiane, chat. Mais sans canailles, je te dis, sans canailles. Les Filles Cajun from Mr. Bruce Dagherpont. And of course, thank you, Mr. Dewey Bofa, who revolutionized the way, or he should say, he helped revolutionize the way that people around here think about themselves, or should think about themselves. Anyway, sometimes it works, sometimes it don't. But God, man, we can only do what we can do. And he, thanks to him, well, I'm right here doing this radio show. In no small part because of all the accomplishments of Mr. Dewey Bofa. And he reaches far and wide. Here's some more disciples of Mr. Dewey Bofa doing one of the Balfour Brothers songs. It's called La Vaste Grand Bois by Monsieur Steve Riley and Les Mamou Playboys off their first record.

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7: Good morning. Executives at 6 major tech companies signed a letter at the White House about AI best practices. President Trump says it's morally binding. Can AI companies work together safely? It's Morning Edition from NPR News. An FBI official tells hackers who stole information about FBI employees, we know how to find you. I'm A. Martinez.
8: And I'm Michelle Martin. Why did the group Shiny Hunter say it took the data in the first place? And 24 Israeli intelligence officers and soldiers described the number of civilian casualties Israel is willing to accept when it attacks suspected members of Hamas in Gaza and how it uses AI to find them. It is Wednesday, September 30th. On this day in 1954, the U.S. Navy commissioned the first nuclear submarine. News is next.
9: Live from NPR News in Washington, I'm Dave Mattingly. After 23 years, U.S. military forces are officially out of Iraq. Today marks their formal departure. In March of 2003, President George W. Bush launched Operation Iraqi Freedom, arguing Iraqi leader Saddam Hussein possessed or was working to obtain weapons of mass destruction in violation of U.N. resolutions. It was later determined Iraq had no WMD stockpiles. At the height of the war, the U.S. had 170,000 soldiers and personnel in the country. More than 4,000 American troops lost their lives in decades of war. Tens of thousands more were injured. President Trump's tariff policies will be the focus today when a specialized trade court holds a hearing. As NPR's Scott Horsley reports, two previous efforts by the president to tax nearly all U.S. imports were found to be illegal.
10: Since July, President Trump has imposed double-digit tariffs on nearly all U.S. imports in what the administration claims is a response to forced labor. But opponents say the administration made no effort to differentiate between goods from countries where forced labor is common and those where it's not. Critics say the forced labor claim is a mere pretext, and the tariffs are really just a third attempt by the administration to impose worldwide tariffs after two earlier rounds were struck down by the courts. Several importers in nearly two dozen states are asking the Court of International Trade to overturn these latest import taxes. They also want the court to order the Trump administration to refund the money it's already collected. Scott Horsley, NPR News, Washington.
9: A man shot and wounded during an immigration enforcement effort in Texas this month is now charged with assaulting a federal officer. Mose Bouchel with member station KUT says that shooting occurred during a traffic stop in Austin and involved an officer with U.S. Immigration and Customs Enforcement.
11: In early accounts from his legal team, Wilber Garces Perez said he did not know he was being pursued by immigration agents before he was shot. But a criminal complaint filed by ICE says officers identified themselves during an initial stop before he fled in his car, hitting one of them with a side view mirror. That led to a chase and ended with one agent forcing a stop, then shooting Garces Perez, saying he feared he'd be struck by the car. The criminal complaint says one of the two officers was wearing a body camera for the initial stop, but that the agent turned the camera off before arriving at the scene of the shooting. Garces Perez has filed a federal lawsuit, primarily seeking to block deportation. I'm Mose Bouchel in Austin.
9: Flooded roads are reported across much of New Mexico and areas of Arizona from the remnants of Hurricane Polo. The National Weather Service has issued flood watches and warnings from Arizona to central Texas, northward to Iowa and South Dakota. Heavy rains continue falling across a wide area. Some water rescues have been reported. This is NPR News from Washington. Prosecutors in Massachusetts are still deciding whether Lindsay Clancy will be retried on charges of killing her three young children. Clancy appeared in court yesterday for the first time since a mistrial was declared in her case earlier this month. Deborah Becker with member station WBUR reports.
12: Judge William Sullivan took several motions under advisement filed by both sides and set another hearing date for November. Some motions asked the judge to dismiss the case. Plymouth County District Attorney Tim Cruz said his office is still considering whether there will be a new trial.
13: No determination has been made as to anything. We're doing our due diligence. We're going to continue to do that.
12: Cruz did not say when he would decide or whether Clancy would be charged with first-degree murder again or lesser charges. For NPR News, I'm Deborah Becker in Boston.
9: It's been two centuries since the state of Tennessee has executed a woman. This morning, a woman convicted of a 1995 murder is scheduled to be put to death by lethal injection at a maximum security prison. 50-year-old Krista Gale Pike was convicted, along with her boyfriend, of fatally stabbing a 19-year-old woman at a job training facility in Knoxville. The victim was a classmate of Pike's. Her supporters have cited Pike's history of mental illness and severe sexual abuse as a child. The U.S. Supreme Court declined to halt the execution. Tennessee's governor denied clemency. Later this morning, ADP will release its report on the number of jobs added by private employers in the U.S. for the month of September. I'm Dave Mattingly in Washington.
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0: It's Morning Edition from NPR News. I'm Michelle Martin in Washington, D.C.
1: And I'm A. Martinez in Culver City, California. President Trump says tech companies can self-regulate the risks of artificial intelligence.
0: And he signed an executive order officially dubbing the technology superintelligence for government agencies. This came after the president met with dozens of top leaders in the AI field on Tuesday. The same day, he also rolled out an AI-driven website, America.gov, to help people navigate government services.
1: NPR's White House correspondent, Emily Feng, is with us to explain this. So, Emily, what happened at this meeting?
2: Good morning. So there were no press in the meeting itself, but then Trump came out and he told reporters afterwards about how people there had agreed companies could self-regulate on AI. And he argued if companies do break the law, then we have the Department of Justice or the FBI who could rein them in, though to point put a finer point to on that, if that were to happen, the U.S. would need to put AI laws on the books. And that didn't happen at that lunch. Instead, Trump posted a one-page document that CEOs from six of the big AI companies that were present signed. And in that document, it said companies would broadly monitor their models and make sure they don't hack other systems, for example. But the document didn't offer details on how this would work.
3: They don't want anything to go wrong. I mean, their companies are at stake. If something goes wrong, their companies are at stake. They're not going to let that happen. This is going to be all for the good, and we're going to have it be nice and safe. And they're really going to be policing each other.
2: And asked if this document was enforceable, Trump said it was, quote, morally binding. So the question remains whether powerful private companies can be trusted to follow through in perpetuity.
1: But it's morally binding. That might be enough. Now, which companies were participating in this meeting?
2: So there were about 30 tech executives present. And the people I want to note seated right next to Trump during this lunch meeting were NVIDIA's Jensen Huang, Elon Musk, and also present were CEOs from Meta, AMD, this chip designer. She was Lisa Su, the only female executive invited, actually. People from Amazon, Google. Notably, there were two representatives from Anthropic at the meeting, and that included co-founder Dario Amodei, who Trump does not have the best relationship with. If you remember, the Pentagon has effectively banned Anthropic, calling it a supply chain risk. That came after the company objected to the potential use of its projects for autonomous weapons. And Amodei has been outspoken for more AI regulation in the past couple of weeks. He was notably excluded from a state dinner with Chinese leader Xi Jinping last week. There was rivals from OpenAI were there. And I'll note that Anthropic is a financial supporter of NPR. Now, while Trump and Speaker Mike Johnson, who were also at this AI meeting, spoke glowingly about what they're calling the AI Accords, Amodei struck a more cautious note yesterday, and he suggested the mechanisms in that document agreed upon are still very much a work in progress. Listen here.
4: The mechanism, how we address those risks, is still under discussion, but we all need to work together to make sure that we can win and we can win safely.
1: All right, so we mentioned this AI-powered tool that Trump launched. What exactly is it?
2: It is powered by artificial intelligence companies Grok and Google's Gemini. And the administration is selling it as an example of how AI can streamline and improve government. It's been described as this concierge tool. People pull this tool up, they chat with it, they ask for information on, say, how to renew a passport or enroll in Medicaid. And people who launched the website say it does not store your data and the data is not being used to train Grok or Gemini.
1: All right, that's NPR's Emily Feng. Emily, thanks.
2: Thank you.
1: U.S. forces have left Iraq more than two decades after the invasion that overthrew Saddam Hussein.
0: Troops and equipment have already pulled out to meet today's deadline for withdrawal. The Iraqi government has declared it Sovereignty Day.
1: NPR's Jane Arav, who covered the war in Iraq embedded with the U.S. military, joins us from Baghdad. Jane, I mean, Sovereignty Day almost sounds like it's a festive thing. I mean, tell us what's happening there.
5: Well, I guess first we have to point out that this isn't the first time the U.S. has withdrawn. In 2011, after a disagreement with Iraq over the status of U.S. forces here, they left. And then they were invited back by Iraq 3 years later to fight ISIS. So they've stayed since then as part of the U.S.-led international coalition that has been fighting the militant group. So Iraqi leaders and U.S. commanders held a ceremony in Baghdad, closed to the press, but to be carried live by state TV, which is also showing drone footage of sprawling U.S. bases that are now empty. The last of the troops pulled out before the deadline, actually, but the the U.S. military announced just this morning that they had gone.
1: Now, we've seen the Kurdish region of Iraq been hit pretty hard in the U.S. war with Iran. What's the reaction there to the U.S. forces leaving the area?
5: Well, there's really deep concern there. Kurdish leaders say they're being left defenseless. Iran and Iran-backed militias in Iraq have been really hitting hard a lot of the bases of armed Iranian opposition groups in the Kurdish region, as well as U.S. positions. Here in Baghdad, we went to what had been the Joint Military Command Center yesterday and found it under renovation. Every other time we've been there, there have been U.S. commanders working with Iraqi ones. From today, it's purely Iraqi. The armed forces spokesman, Sabah Numan, told us that the relationship with the United States will now move to more equal footing.
6: We had a very good work together. We had a friendship. We worked together. We thanks all efforts that the coalition did in all the countries. And we will continue this relationship in another way.
5: And he says they're now in discussions with the U.S. as well as Turkey and South Korea for things like radar systems to help counter missiles and drones. They're not a substitute, of course, for much more advanced U.S. air defenses.
1: Now, how are Iraqis feeling about all this?
5: Well, the Iran-backed militias that emerged after the U.S. toppled Saddam Hussein are definitely celebrating. They see this as a victory. But, you know, for most younger Iraqis, and this is a very young country, this very important development feels almost theoretical, abstract. They've never seen a soldier after U.S. forces withdrew from the cities and retreated to bases. But Iraq was occupied by the U.S. for 8 years. The U.S. ran this country. At its height, there were 170,000 U.S. soldiers here. So now there are huge economic and some security challenges, but it's a much more stable Iraq. And a lot of Iraqis are just enjoying the holiday. They want what they've always wanted for their families, a normal, peaceful life.
1: That's NPR's Jane Raff from Baghdad. Thank you, Jane.
5: Thank you.
1: The U.S. Supreme Court is allowing the Trump administration to resume the deportation of immigrants to countries they have no ties to.
0: That is, for now. The order from the court wasn't signed. It did not explain the court's reasoning, but it cleared the way for third country removals while the Supreme Court prepares to hear the case.
1: Here's NPR's Linda Kenyon to help explain this to us. So, Linda, tell us more about third country removals. What are they exactly?
7: Well, yeah, they are a very big piece of the Trump administration's efforts to ramp up deportations. So they allow the government to deport people whose home countries will not accept them and then send them to third-party countries. Now, the Trump administration has agreements with dozens of countries to take these immigrants to places like Mexico, Rwanda, and South Sudan. The government argues that third-country deportations are, quote, an essential tool to remove certain aliens, including some of the worst criminal aliens. The Trump administration also said that the countries with which the U.S. government has made deportation deals have said they would not mistreat these migrants. The general counsel for the Department of Homeland Security, James Percival, he applauded the court, saying that this was, quote, a bad day for criminal illegals and open borders activists alike.
1: All right, so that's what the Trump administration is saying. What about immigration advocates? What are they saying?
7: Well, they are saying that this policy causes irreparable harm to immigrants. And the National Immigration Litigation Alliance, which is representing the migrants facing deportation, says that these immigrants have, quote, faced prolonged and arbitrary detention, beatings, and sexual assault, and disappearance. And they also say that there is the possibility that they would be sent back to their home countries where they would face persecution. Now, I would also say that there are four unnamed immigrants who initially challenged these third-party deportations. And the lead plaintiff says that he suffers from severe mental illness and fears that he will be sent to a country where he will not receive any treatment. Also, U.S. District Judge Brian Murphy in Boston, he ordered a pause to the deportations earlier this year, and he said that they violate due process rights. And the U.S. Court of Appeals for the First Circuit largely upheld that ruling.
1: But then the Supreme Court effectively made that undone, that pause for now.
7: Yes, that's what yesterday's ruling did. But it also asked both sides to argue whether lower courts had the jurisdiction to rule on the issue and order nationwide relief from these deportations. And it also questioned whether the Trump policy is legal or whether it violated the due process clause or conventions against torture. It's important to note, by the way, that while the ruling was not further elaborated, the three liberal justices on the court did say they would have kept the limits on these deportations in place until the full court takes up the case.
1: So when's the court going to look at this again?
7: The court will begin its new session in October, and it will take up the full arguments in this particular case in December, as the justices will try to determine whether the deportations are legal. Previously, by the way, the Supreme Court's conservative supermajority recognized that President Trump does have substantial authority over the border. In fact, last summer, justices ruled the president has sweeping powers to end the temporary protected status program for people who cannot return to their home countries because of wars and natural disasters.
1: That's NPR's Linda Kenyon. Thank you very much.
7: Thank you.

0: On the next Fresh Air, how Ukrainian soldiers and civilians are coping with new and more deadly drone and missile attacks 4 years after Russia's invasion. We'll speak with Zanny Mitten-Beddoes, editor-in-chief of The Economist, who recently traveled to the region. We'll also discuss trade, tariffs, U.S.-Europe relations, and the economic impact of the war with Iran. Join us.
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2: 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I'm Michelle Martin.
3: I'm Amy Martinez.
4: And I'm Leila Fadel. Israel's military approved high numbers of civilian deaths for each suspected Hamas member it targeted in Gaza. That's the claim in a new documentary from two Oscar-winning Israeli filmmakers. And it features the testimonies of 24 anonymous Israeli intelligence officers and soldiers. They describe a remote targeting system that includes the use of artificial intelligence, a system they say is responsible for the mass killings of Palestinian civilians. The film is called NAZA.
5: NAZA is a military acronym.
4: That's Yuval Abraham, an Israeli investigative journalist and one of the filmmakers.
5: It stands for two Hebrew words, Nezek Agavi in Hebrew, which could loosely be translated to collateral damage. It's the words that Israeli intelligence officers use when describing the number of civilians that they know or they expect are going to be killed in an airstrike. So just to give you an example, one soldier says in the film, in the army we don't say 15 women and children are going to die in this strike. We say 15 NAZA.
4: And this is Abraham's fellow filmmaker, Rachel Shore.
6: Palestinian journalists have been reporting this for the last years, and many people in the world know, but it's probably the first time that people from inside the system are talking and describing the systems that they've used.
4: Only a few audiences have actually seen the film at festivals. Today is its U.S. release. And it's not yet available in Israel, but that has not stopped the backlash and threats. Right-wingers are calling for the filmmaker's execution. The government is threatening legal action. That's Prime Minister Benjamin Netanyahu proposing legislation that would revoke the citizenship of anyone the government deems defamed the Israeli military. I spoke with Yuval Abraham and Rachel Shore in New York.
5: When you hear your own prime minister saying things that like, your film is like a range of ballistic missiles fired at the country, like it's clear what he's trying to say. I mean, people who shoot missiles at a country are people that Israel will kill, you know. So it's really unhinged in a way. And it's important to say that it will not deter us. Mm-hmm. The film is coming out, even if Netanyahu is unhappy about it.
4: You break the film into kind of different chapters, yeah. Right? And one of the chapters is called Where's Daddy? Mm-hmm. What is that?
5: Where is Daddy is an algorithm that is based on scanning tens of thousands of phone conversations, text messages that are being sent of family members of tens of thousands of people that the Israeli military wants to kill in Gaza. Mm-hmm. And it looks for words indicating that, for example, the daughter or the son of the person that the Israeli military wants to kill is communicating that their father is going to be coming back home. And then once that happens, the Israeli intelligence officer gets an alert that, oh, here's a potential assassination strike. One person says Gaza became like a factory of targets. And when you're making a factory of targets, then the basic unit, as one another officer says, is the home. It's the family home. There's a moment in the film where I talk to one of the officers and he explains how they would be able to kill up to 20 civilians per target and there are tens of thousands of targets. And I tell him, but, you know, if you can kill up to 20 and there are tens of thousands of them, the result is, and he says, oh, it's all of Gaza. Yeah. And he says that that's why he stopped at some point and he couldn't continue to do it.
4: Why did they agree to talk at such a risk to themselves?
5: for many of them, it related to this feeling that it was important to speak. I mean, there's one soldier who says he believes he participated in a genocide. And for this type of more whistleblower kind of, it was clear that they have an ideological motivation, feeling that they, you know, they took part personally in some very grave crimes and they wanted other people, especially Israelis, but also around the world, to know about them. I also want to say there are thousands and thousands of soldiers and officers in Israel right now that will watch this film and they will know, despite the government's denials, they will know that it's true because they saw it themselves.
4: There are criticisms that you've been facing. You didn't give the Israeli military a chance to respond to what these 24 people said. If you could respond to that criticism.
5: Absolutely. So these claims are not new for the Israeli military. As I said, we've, since October the 7th, I mean, investigation after investigation, we've made those claims and we've given the Israeli military an opportunity to respond to those claims. And those responses are in those stories. In the film, the way we reflect the Israeli military's position is through TV footage. I mean, Netanyahu is in the film. He's on Israeli TV and he is essentially saying what the Israeli military have told us.
4: Which is?
5: That the Israeli army does not target civilians, that Hamas is using civilians as human shields. It is a response to the massacre of October the 7th, which, by the way, is in the film. I mean, we've lost people that we know and love in that massacre, and we just don't think that it justifies the slaughter of so many civilians in Gaza, the destruction of the place.
4: For both of you, walking away from this film, is there any one story that you heard from these testimonials that really stays with you?
5: I've been recently thinking about one of the soldiers in the film who spoke about the policy of burning homes. He said how every house they would enter to in Gaza, they would burn it. Mm-hmm. And they would see family picture albums, notebooks, you know, belongings of people. And he said, we were erasing history. Sure, the bombardment campaign, the killing would erase entire families. But we were there to erase the existence of the place.
6: To me, one of the things that was really also, it was new to me, was the use of the phone, the fact that they can actually open the microphone and they do that and hear what is happening inside the apartment before they bomb and after they bomb. And they know how many people are going to be in the apartment. They can hear, they, as you said, they sometimes open the phone of the target or of the family and see pictures of them. And to me, it was something that really stayed with me, how much you know about the person and the family that you're going to bomb.
4: Yuval Abraham and Rachel Shore, their documentary is called Naza. Thank you both so much.
5: Thank you very much.
6: Thank you.
4: The Israeli military is rejecting the claims made in the film, saying it does everything possible to mitigate civilian harm. A spokesman for the Prime Minister's office told NPR they're not trying to silence the filmmakers, calling Israel a free country. He added that no one in the government has seen the film, even though they asked the filmmakers for access. Abraham and Shore say they're making Naza available to watch for free online beginning in November. They want people in Israel and the U.S. to see it for themselves. While they hope to go home soon, for now, they're too scared to return to Israel. This is NPR News.
3: Kids with disabilities make up the largest group in foster care. An NPR investigation finds they also have the worst outcomes.
7: This is the group that everybody gives up on, and it's because they have disabilities.
3: I'm Sasha Pfeiffer. A look at how the country's foster care system is failing its most vulnerable on the next All Things Considered from NPR News.

0: feel like you're on hold? Come down to the minor chord here on Care of Yes. We will talk about synthesizers, electronica, ambient, amps, effects, pedals, everything else those musicians use to make music. Thursday nights at 11 p.m. here on Care of Yes.
1: Live from NPR News in Washington, I'm Dave Mattingly. Defense Secretary Pete Hegseth is expected to announce additional cuts to the number of generals and admirals in the U.S. military. He's scheduled to speak at Marine Corps Base Quantico in Virginia later today. Last spring, Hegseth directed all military services to cut the number of flag and general officer positions by 10%. After more than two decades in Iraq, U.S. forces formally withdraw from that country today. New York Governor Kathy Hochul is calling for an independent investigation into allegations of sexual assault at Cornell University. A woman who alleges she was assaulted by seven students at an on-campus fraternity party in 2024 has filed a lawsuit. That prompted a county prosecutor to announce his office was reopening its investigation. NPR's Brian Mann reports on what Cornell is saying about these latest developments.
2: Well, they've declined NPR's repeated request for an interview. Asked about this criticism that keeps growing over the university's actions, a campus spokesperson did send statements saying they are committed to addressing campus culture issues. The school said some students were suspended or expelled as part of their disciplinary actions, but the school hasn't provided specifics, and there's no word yet on whether Cornell will agree to an independent investigation.
1: That's NPR's Brian Mann reporting. This is NPR News from Washington. As Pennsylvania and other states continue to deal with a large measles outbreak, other states are alerting the public about possible exposures to the highly contagious virus. NPR's Rachel Carson reports on what travelers should know.
3: An exposure happens when a person comes into contact with someone who has measles. Like in California, when an infected, unvaccinated passenger traveled throughout the state on trains and buses. Up to 9 out of 10 people exposed to measles could get sick, if they're not protected. Dr. Paul Offit is the director of the Vaccine Education Center at the Children's Hospital of Philadelphia.
4: You don't have to come in direct contact with someone who has measles to get infected. You just have to be within their airspace within 2 hours of them being there.
3: Offit says protection, in this case, means being fully vaccinated with two doses of the MMR vaccine. That not only helps protect you, but people who can't be or aren't yet vaccinated, like those with compromised immune systems or infants. Rachel Carlson, NPR News.
1: The remnants of Hurricane Polo were causing flooding across much of New Mexico and areas of Arizona. In Utah, three people were rescued by helicopter from Zion National Park because of flash flooding in Heaps Canyon. The heavy rains are spreading into areas of the Midwest and upper Midwest. Flood watches and warnings are in effect in more than a half dozen states. I'm Dave Mattingly in Washington.

0: 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From Jarl and Pamela Mohn, focusing on civil liberties, foster youth, public radio, and the arts. 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
1: It's Morning Edition from NPR News. I'm Michelle Martin in Washington, D.C.
2: And I'm A. Martinez in Culver City, California. The FBI says it's hunting for hackers who stole sensitive data about the agency's employees. Here's the FBI's Assistant Director for the Cyber Division, Brent Leatherman, in a video posted online Tuesday.
3: You know how to find us, and we know how to find you. I suggest you reach out first while the choice is still yours.
2: NPR's cybersecurity correspondent Jenna McLaughlin is covering the breach. Jenna, the focus of this investigation, what is it?
4: Yeah, so the FBI is zeroing in on a hacker group that goes by the name Shiny Hunters. That group told the media they hacked the FBI last week. Now the FBI says they're investigating what they appear to acknowledge was a cyber incident impacting the Bureau's job portal. So in that clip, you heard Brett Leatherman make a pitch to these hackers. He says, come forward with information or risk the consequences. And he references a recent arrest of a member of this group in Amsterdam by Dutch authorities. So I'm told by current and former FBI officials familiar with this matter, who weren't authorized to speak on the record about an ongoing investigation, that the Bureau's already mobilized a lot of resources into this. But FBI employees, those retired and still inside, are reeling. Because the database acts at The database accessed by these hackers had not only information on job applications, but promotions too. That's got detailed lists of their sensitive job postings, medical and family data. Most people don't actually know if their data was taken yet, and there's some frustration about the lack of clear communication or response plans from senior leadership, including FBI Director Kash Patel. Though the FBI does tell me they sent multiple internal messages within 24 hours of this incident, and they're working around the clock to protect their data and their employees. For what it's worth, I know about a couple of groups of former employees who are banding together as we speak to support each other if this information leaks online.
2: And has this group threatened to leak the information? And actually, more the bigger point, I guess, Jenna, is how do they manage to do this?
4: So the group now says that they never had any intention of leaking the stolen data, that they simply wanted to pressure the FBI to say nice things about them, essentially, and get a marketing boost. The FBI has been tracking their activities for a while, since at least 2019. As for their capabilities, this group has been absolutely prolific in stealing sensitive data and extorting their victims for a payday. They've targeted big names like Jaguar Land Rover, Ticketmaster. The Shiny Hunter's name actually appears to be a reference to the game Pokemon for other 90s kids out there. Now, typically, this group likes to use tactics like social engineering or taking advantage of misconfigured cloud data systems. But in this case, it appears they may have exploited a vulnerability in third-party software to get access to the FBI jobs portal.
2: If they targeted third-party software, does that mean that there could be other people maybe connected to that software who are vulnerable to maybe a similar kind of attack?
4: Yeah, exactly. Cybersecurity researchers from Google put out a new report revealing that Shiny Hunters are taking advantage of a flaw in a human resource management software called PeopleSoft, which was acquired by tech giant Oracle back in 2005. So there was a previously undiscovered bug in that software back in June. The company put some protections in place, but not all organizations fully fixed it. And that gave hackers the opportunity to jump around those protections and exploit it. Big name organizations across business, academia, IT services, and beyond, they've all been targeted in recent weeks. Now, we don't know if hackers are using AI to launch these attacks, but AI's growing ability to help hackers find and weaponize these vulnerabilities at scale and at near lightning speed, it's a really big concern recently.
2: Yeah, that's NPR's Jenna McLaughlin. Thanks.
4: Thank you.
1: Mediators are trying to keep the U.S. and Iran talking. President Trump rejected Iran's latest proposal to reopen the Strait of Hormuz, and since then, Qatar says it is exchanging messages between the U.S. and Iran. Let's talk about the process with Robert Malley. He served as a U.S. special envoy for Iran in the Biden administration, and he was a lead negotiator for the U.S. in the 2015 Iran nuclear deal. Good morning, Mr. Malley. Thanks for joining us once again.
5: Good morning.
1: How do you break through a situation like this? I mean, negotiations have been stuck for months. Both sides seem to say they're ready to negotiate, but also just as ready to keep fighting.
5: Right. And so I'd say the good news is that they're still talking, at least indirectly. The less good news is they seem to be talking past each other. You know, they've kind of agreed on what steps they have to take. They've agreed they have to open the Strait of Hormuz, which means both Iran and the U.S. have to lift their respective blockades. Iran has to get some economic relief. And then they have to also deal with the nuclear issue and the broader sanctions issue. Those, they know what they need to do, but they disagree fundamentally on who goes first. And that's because you'd think, who cares who goes first? But it's because there's a huge gap in trust and because of the politics on both sides. And those are getting in the way. And at this point, I'd say they can see the same situation, but they read it very differently because each side thinks it has more leverage than the other. And each side thinks that time is on its side and that the other side will buckle first.
1: Okay, speaking of leverage points or pressure points, we've been reporting that more oil has been making it through the Strait of Hormuz, although I think as anybody who buys gas knows, oil prices remain high. How does that change Iran's calculations in your view?
5: Well, first, I think it's right. I mean, from the data we're seeing is that, you know, oil flows through the Strait of Hormuz are now reaching, they're not quite, but they're approaching the levels of the pre-war. Now, that's, first of all, it's changing President Trump's calculus because he thinks, why should I pay Iran to open a strait that they're not able to keep closed? Iran looks at it quite differently. First of all, right now, they still look at the price of oil, which is high, as you said, because the flow of oils entail military escorts, insurance prices are up. The crude oil may go through, but refined petroleum, diesel, the prices are extremely high for a variety of reasons. So the Iranians, number one, think, you know, over time, President Trump is going to he's going to face this pressure. But they also think they have other cards up their sleeve. And if they feel that the U.S. is not under sufficient pressure, they can resume their escalation. They could attack oil infrastructure in Gulf countries. They could try to interrupt the flow of oil through the Strait of Hormuz by finding new ways of attacking ships. So, yes, they're under pressure because they understand that they're losing some of their leverage. They still think they have some. And they still have many ways, in their eyes, of making the pain felt by the U.S. and the rest of the world elevated once again.
1: Do you think they're keeping an eye on the U.S. elections? I know that the Iran's Revolutionary Guard put out this open letter to, quote, the honorable people of the U.S., full of references to the midterms. Do you think that they're looking at those? Is that part of their calculus?
5: They're absolutely looking at those. I mean, I think if Iran could vote, the turnout level would be almost 100%. They seem to be very, very focused on our elections. And they're reading it in several ways. Number one, they see that a number of Republicans are calling on President Trump to end the war. That's why they still think that they have leverage and they're not about to buckle. They have this sense that what they do can have a real impact on the elections. Now, that drives them in two opposite directions. On the one hand, they may think, you know, if we could get a deal now, President Trump needs it more because he wants to burn us the chances of his party, so maybe they have more leverage now, but they also are extremely allergic at the idea of helping President Trump, of giving him a gift when they consider him responsible for devastating war.
1: We have to leave it there for now. Mr. Malley was the lead negotiator for the U.S. in the 2015 Iran nuclear deal, and this is NPR News.

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1: Good morning, I'm Michelle Martin. A couple planned a beach wedding on a North Carolina island last week. Then the nor'easter cut off access. Most of their guests couldn't make it. Vendors started canceling. So the couple jokingly invited everyone on the island. Hundreds said yes. They came with food, cake, and flowers. Photographers and a DJ donated their services. The pair have lots of new friends now, and they know where they're going to celebrate their anniversaries. It's Morning Edition.
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1: 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I'm Michelle Martin.
3: And I'm A. Martinez. New Hampshire's Senate race is one of a handful that will determine which party controls Congress. Democratic Congressman Chris Pappas is facing former Republican Senator John E. Sununu. Outside groups are spending a lot of money on it, about $50 million so far. Josh Rogers of NHPR has a story.
4: It's no stretch to see Pappas and Sununu as two of New Hampshire's most successful politicians. Exhibits A are their records. Pappas is 4-0 in his congressional runs, while Sununu has only lost once during five bids for federal office. But that either man could have ever prevailed in any election can feel surprising given the glut of negative ads.
5: After we fire John Sununu,
6: he spent the last 15 years cashing in.
7: You can find Chris Pappas here. In the pocket of D.C. lobbyists.
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9: And gas prices.
10: That's John Sununu.
11: Will Chris Pappas ever put New Hampshire ahead of his party?
4: There's also the deluge of direct mail. Some pieces are straightforward. One paid for by the National Republican Senate Committee lays out Sununu's current platform, term limits, and cutting congressional pay during government shutdowns. It's a modest agenda for a politician who's often focused on more complicated policy matters. But speaking to New Hampshire Public Radio, Sununu says in an atmosphere where outside spending dominates, a simple message is probably required.
12: You've got to work really hard to keep your message focused, to break through, to make sure that people can appreciate you for who you are, what you have to offer, what kind of a leader you're going to be.
4: There's a lot for both Sununu and Pappas to break through these days. But as this race has tightened, GOP-aligned groups have spent big on ads attacking Pappas. Earlier this month, the pro-Trump No Going Back PAC reserved $10 million in New Hampshire advertising. The same group is also stuffing mailboxes with flyers claiming Pappas sold out to big insurance because he backed extending premium subsidies for Obamacare. Pappas says after four campaigns for Congress, he expects moneyed interest to swoop in from every direction, but that doesn't make it right.
13: Look, this is unacceptable, the way our campaign finance system works. And I'm the only candidate that's working to take on big money and to change the way this system works.
4: Pappas has sponsored legislation to require greater disclosure for outside campaign spending, but the bill has failed to gain traction due to GOP opposition in the House. And in the meantime, spending on political ads, even of the most perishable kind, is only growing.
14: We're sort of in a slop economy when it comes to the marketing that we're seeing.
4: Joe Sweeney is a Republican state rep. He also works as a consultant at a local political advertising firm. He says the wave of money in this Senate race isn't aiming for nuance.
14: We're competing for attention for people, and we're just trying to get 3 seconds of their time. 3 seconds for them to look at a mailer, 3 seconds for them to look at an ad before they change the channel or skip it. So all of the efforts you're seeing is just trying to capture somebody's 3 seconds of attention.
4: But for many voters on the receiving end of all this, even 3 seconds is too much.
9: It's just all garbage. Nobody's hearing anything of any substance.
4: Marianne Spence lives in Meredith. She says she recently returned home from a week's vacation to find more than a dozen political flyers filling her mailbox.
9: I don't even look at them anymore. I don't read them because I know there's nothing worthy of reading that's going to help me decide who to vote for.
4: Which may be true, but as long as this U.S. Senate race is seen as competitive, the political mailers are going to keep piling up. For NPR News, I'm Josh Rogers in Concord, New Hampshire.
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0: This is Morning Edition from NPR News. Amy Martinez.
1: And I'm Michelle Martin. Good morning. ICE is conducting a widespread operation in western Kansas, a major hub for meat processing.

0: processing. Business leaders have warned that it could raise the price of beef. Politicians, including Republicans, have raised concerns, and residents say the arrests are causing alarm and confusion. Kaylin Moore of High Plains Public Radio reports.
1: In rural southwest Kansas, towns are small enough that when Immigration and Customs Enforcement agents showed up in unfamiliar vehicles, residents took notice right away. Lizette Avalos Morales, a local activist, was quick to alert her community in the town of Liberal, Kansas, which is 70% Latino. With ICE agents parked along roads leading to beef packing plants, Avalos Morales warns workers to be careful, saying in Spanish, "Immigration enforcement is in town." Kansas is ranked third in red meat production. This region, where four packing plants employ more than 10,000 people, is responsible for most of that. Many industry workers are undocumented immigrants. Others are in the country legally, but may skip work for fear of being caught up in an ICE operation. Livestock associations representing Kansas, Oklahoma, and Texas say they are concerned about economic fallout from immigration enforcement, especially when the price of meat is already high. Local officials are also worried. Jose Lara is a city commissioner for Liberal.
2: You will definitely see a massive economic slowdown in the three cities as people begin to hide at home, not travel, not go to work, not go to school.
1: Department of Homeland Security Secretary Mark Wayne Mullen said in a statement that ICE is not conducting worksite operations in the state and is instead targeting, quote, heinous criminals. When asked about the enforcement operations in rural Kansas, a public affairs official for ICE responded with examples of undocumented immigrants who've committed crimes like homicide or assault in the Kansas City metro area. Frank Duran is one of several community members who shared a video on social media of being pulled over by ICE agents to show proof of citizenship.
3: They just pulling over random people and trying to use scare tactics and intimidation.
1: He and his daughter were asked to show ID when she picked him up from work at a beef packing plant in Dodge City on Tuesday. Duran says they weren't given a reason for the stop.
3: My daughter gets out shaking and crying. She's like, "Dad, they profiled us." She's like, "We're both born here in Kansas. We're legal citizens, Dad."
1: While it's hard to say how much of an impact this operation could have on the price of beef, local activists say the impact on the community is clear. For NPR News, I'm Kaylin Moore in Liberal, Kansas.
4: The nor'easter this past weekend dumped more than 6 inches of rain on parts of the Northeast. Extreme rainfall like that can overwhelm old sewer systems and cause flooding. Some cities are developing better ways to handle flash floods. Reporter Steve Kastenbaum in New York reports on some low-cost fixes that are hiding in plain sight.
5: Backhoes are digging up a paved yard at the Jefferson Houses. It's a public housing complex in East Harlem. Rit Agarwala says the reason is below the surface.
6: A historic stream. There used to be a Harlem Creek that flowed down 116th Street.
5: Agarwala is a former commissioner of the city's Department of Environmental Protection. He said water has a memory. It wants to follow well-worn paths. But the city's old sewer system can't handle the extreme rainfalls that are happening more often here.
6: All of that water trying to get into the sewer system, it's like taking a 2-liter bottle of water and trying to dump it into an 8-ounce cup.
5: With nowhere to go, the rain then floods streets and buildings. So crews here are building tanks under the yard and topping it with pavers that let rain seep through the soil into the holding area.
6: So that instead of just a concrete slab that's a playground or other open space for the residents that creates flooding in the areas around it, this actually becomes a solution that keeps the apartment buildings from getting flooded.
5: While billions of dollars have been earmarked for sewer upgrades, hundreds of less disruptive flood mitigation projects like this were installed across New York over the last few years. Other cities like Philadelphia and Portland, Oregon are doing the same. The idea is to turn the ground into a sponge and absorb the water. The compounding effect of these adaptations enables cities to bounce back more quickly from flash floods. Walk along 116th Street by Malcolm X Boulevard in Manhattan, and you see the city's most basic flood defense on every corner.
6: So this is a catch basin. We have roughly 150,000 of them across New York City.
5: When it rains, litter in the street blocks some catch basins or storm drains. So Agarwala said the city launched a pilot program recruiting volunteers to clear away garbage and restore the flow.
6: Some good citizen will just rake aside whatever's covering it over and the intersection will drain in a matter of minutes often.

0: There's another flood mitigation fix on this corner that's easy to miss. The 116th Street subway station was prone to flooding, so the transit authority's Eric Wilson said they installed a riser at each entrance. People now have to step up before they climb down into the station.
1: And that little elevation creates just enough of a runoff mitigation to keep rainwater from going down into the stairs below.
0: The city installed steps like this at hundreds of subway entrances, with more to come. They also raised sidewalk air vents that were prone to flooding. And there's been a payoff. Extreme rainfall used to shut down entire subway lines for hours. But during the recent nor'easter, the disruptions were localized and short-lasting. During several flash floods over the summer, the impact was also limited. Engineers also designed protection right into the sidewalks. Andrea Parker of the Gowanus Canal Conservancy showed off a curbside rain garden in Brooklyn. It's filled with greenery and a tree, but it's not typical landscaping. Water flows into the rain garden from the street instead of into the sewer system.
2: And then it soaks in. There's about 3 feet of soil and then 2 feet of gravel that have tons of pore space for that water to percolate into.
0: Adding sewer capacity in a neighborhood like this costs tens and sometimes hundreds of millions of dollars. A curbside rain garden costs about $40,000 to build.
2: Each of those pieces of decentralized green infrastructure is part of the larger solution.
0: Back in Harlem, Agarwala said the payoff shows up after a storm passes.
3: There's tremendous flooding at a given intersection, and then half an hour later, it's totally gone.
0: Extreme rain is the new normal for some cities. They can't stop it. But they're bouncing back faster with fixes many people never notice. For NPR News, I'm Steve Kastenbaum in New York.
4: 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I'm A. Martinez.
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6: Home isn't just a place, it's a state of mind. 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

0: We heard before that, Avosau Lave, Les Blues de Cajun. You know, ce tune-là, the Cajun Blues, we heard before that. Et Avosau Lave, Hot Les Chaines, dans l'entour de mes jambes. Il dit, take these chains from around my legs. Laisse-moi être libre pour un petit bout de temps. Let me be free for just a little while. Judy's Stereo with those four numbers we heard there, all from a 1989 CD and cassette release with Lenore Records, entitled Cajun Country from the Heart. C'est ça que c'est, la belle musique en français de défunt monsieur Eunice Thériau, tout dessus en sortie de 89, appelé du country de Cajun, direct du cœur, en sortie des disques Lanour. Mes chers amis, restez avec les autres, on va se revoir dans deux minutes.
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0: You get that? I laugh, you laugh, we laugh, etc. It sounds like ri, jri, I laugh, and so forth. And our word of the day is the word for to laugh, which is rir. Merci bien pour être là, mes chers amis. On va se revoir demain. Soignez-vous autres, restez avec et lâchez pas.
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7: Good morning. U.S. troops have left Iraq more than two decades after they first invaded. Iraq is calling it Sovereignty Day. We hear from retired Lieutenant General H.R. McMaster about what comes next. It's Morning Edition from NPR News. The Supreme Court is letting the Trump administration go back to deporting immigrants to countries where they have no ties. I'm Michelle Martin.
8: And I'm A. Martinez. The order is temporary while the court considers if the policy is legal. Also, New York's governor wants an investigation into Cornell's campus culture, and the former head of construction for the Trump Organization sees the president following an old pattern in his D.C. projects, not waiting for official approval. It's Wednesday, September 30th. On this day in 1939, the first football game aired on television. News is next.
9: Live from NPR News in Washington, I'm Corva Coleman. President Trump says artificial intelligence companies can self-regulate their developments. He held a meeting with dozens of AI industry leaders at the White House yesterday. NPR's Emily Fang reports Trump says some of the leaders reached a voluntary agreement.
10: Trump posted a one-page document that CEOs from six of the big AI companies that were present signed. And in that document, it said companies would broadly monitor their models and make sure they don't hack other systems, for example. But the document didn't offer details on how this would work. And asked if this document was enforceable, Trump said it was, quote, morally binding. So the question remains whether powerful private companies can be trusted to follow through in perpetuity.
9: NPR's Emily Fang reporting. Former Justice Department Special Counsel Jack Smith testified on Capitol Hill yesterday. He defended his investigations of President Trump and said he would not be intimidated by threats of prosecution. NPR's Ryan Lucas reports.
11: In his appearance before the Senate Judiciary Committee, Jack Smith said he stands by his decision to bring charges against President Trump and that politics played no role in the investigation.
12: The charges against President Trump were the result of the evidence.
11: Evidence of election interference, obstruction, and the mishandling of classified documents. Republicans repeatedly went after Smith, accusing him of conducting a partisan investigation to get Trump and Republicans more broadly. Some echoed Trump's calls for Smith himself to be prosecuted, to which Smith replied,
12: I will not be silenced by continued threats of prosecution from the president or others.
11: The more than 4-hour hearing ended where it began, with a bitter partisan divide. Ryan Lucas, NPR News, Washington.
9: It is illegal in the U.S. to make a baby using gene-edited human embryos. But NPR's Rob Stein reports at least two startups are hoping to change that.
13: Origin Genomics in New York City and Preventive Bio in San Francisco are trying to produce enough evidence to convince regulators that it would be safe to use modified embryos for reproduction. The companies say gene-editing embryos could help millions of babies from being born with rare but devastating genetic disorders. Critics, however, warn it may never be safe and worry that allowing gene editing of human embryos for any reason could open the door to someone trying to go further and create designer babies. Rob Stein, NPR News.
9: An airport in Saudi Arabia and the airline Fly Dubai report there was a disturbance on a flight that landed today at Tabuk Airport. Upon landing, the captain and co-pilot both sustained injuries and were hospitalized. Details are not clear. NPR has learned the Israeli prime minister is holding a security consultation now. This is NPR. The U.S. Supreme Court will allow the Trump administration to continue sending migrants to countries where they have no ties. The unsigned order comes as the high court prepares to hear full arguments on the case in December. The Trump administration says this policy helps the U.S. remove dangerous migrants from the country. Opponents say migrants deported like this suffer and face detention, rape, and disappearances. Forecasters say the remnants of a hurricane that hit Mexico are contributing to heavy rain in the U.S. Flood watches and warnings are up from Arizona to Illinois. The Texas Panhandle has some flash flood warnings. Alaska's Fat Bear Week has a new winner. His name is Backpack. He's estimated to weigh more than 1,000 pounds. Alaska Public Media's Ava White has more.
14: Backpack, also known as Number 89, got his nickname because he'd hold onto his mama's back as they crossed the Brooks River in Katmai National Park and Preserve. He's now 20 years old. Backpack has gained so much weight over the summer that his before and after photos look like totally different brown bears. Katmai Park Ranger Sarah Bruce says Backpack isn't an aggressive bear.
15: He's more of like a stoic presence on the river. He doesn't really get into drama or cause any like upset in the hierarchy. He holds his own very quietly.
14: His victory was declared Tuesday evening after he triumphed in the competition that drew a record number of voters from around the world. For NPR News, I'm Ava White in Anchorage.
9: I'm Corva Coleman, NPR News in Washington.
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0: 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I'm E. Martinez in Culver City, California.
1: And I'm Michelle Martin in Washington, D.C. U.S. forces have left Iraq more than two decades after the invasion that overthrew Saddam Hussein. The Iraqi government has declared it Sovereignty Day. In a few minutes, we'll speak with President Trump's former National Security Advisor, H.R. McMaster, who commanded troops in Iraq. But we're going to start with the details from Baghdad.
0: NPR's Jane Arraf, who covered the war in Iraq, embedded with the U.S. military, joins us from Baghdad. Jane, I mean, Sovereignty Day almost sounds like it's a festive thing. I mean, tell us what's happening there.
2: Well, I guess we should say this isn't the first time the U.S. has withdrawn. In 2011, after a disagreement with Iraq over the status of U.S. forces here, the military left. And then they were invited back 3 years later to fight ISIS. And they stayed since then as part of a U.S.-led international coalition fighting the militant group. Iraqi leaders and U.S. commanders held a ceremony in Baghdad this morning. It was closed to the press, but it will be broadcast by state TV in Iraq. And Iraqi's Prime Minister Ali Azadi told them that Iraq is entering a new phase, taking full responsibility for its own security. The last of the troops had pulled out before the deadline, but the U.S. military announced just this morning that they were gone.
0: Now, we've seen the Kurdish region of Iraq been hit pretty hard in the U.S. war with Iran. What's the reaction there to the U.S. forces leaving the area?
2: Well, there's really deep concern there. Kurdish leaders say they're being left defenseless. Iran and Iran-backed militias in Iraq have been really hitting hard a lot of the bases of armed Iranian opposition groups in the Kurdish region, as well as U.S. positions. Here in Baghdad, we went to what had been the Joint Military Command Center yesterday and found it under renovation. Every other time we've been there, there have been U.S. commanders working with Iraqi ones. From today, it's purely Iraqi. The Armed Forces spokesman, Sabah Numan, told us that the relationship with the United States will now move to more equal footing.
3: We had a very good work together. We had a friendship. We worked together. We thanks all efforts that the coalition did in all the countries. And we will continue this relationship in another way.
2: And he says they're now in discussions with the U.S. as well as Turkey and South Korea for things like radar systems to help counter missiles and drones. They're not a substitute, of course, for much more advanced U.S. air defenses.
0: Now, how are Iraqis feeling about all this?
2: Well, the Iran-backed militias that emerged after the U.S. toppled Saddam Hussein are definitely celebrating. They see this as a victory. But, you know, for most younger Iraqis, and this is a very young country, this very important development feels almost theoretical, abstract. They've never seen a soldier after U.S. forces withdrew from the cities and retreated to bases. But Iraq was occupied by the U.S. for 8 years. The U.S. ran this country. At its height, there were 170,000 U.S. soldiers here. So now there are huge economic and some security challenges, but it's a much more stable Iraq. And a lot of Iraqis are just enjoying the holiday. They want what they've always wanted for their families, a normal, peaceful life.
0: That's NPR's Jane Arraf from Baghdad. Thank you, Jane.
2: Thank you.
1: Let's bring in retired Lieutenant General H.R. McMaster. General McMaster served as National Security Advisor during the first Trump administration. He also served in Iraq during both Gulf Wars. He's now a senior fellow at the Hoover Institution and author of Battlegrounds, The Fight to Defend the Free World. General, good morning. Thanks for joining us once again.
4: Hey, great to be with you, Michelle.
1: So the U.S. is pulling the last of its troops out of Iraq at a time when the U.S. and Israel are at war with Iraq's neighbor, Iran. In your opinion, is this the right time to end the U.S. military presence in Iraq?
4: You know, I think it's not the right time, Michelle. And the reason is really that this is going to embolden, I think, the Iranians to a certain extent. And it's not clear that there has been the enduring defeat of ISIS. Remember, that became the most destructive terrorist organization in history, taking control of territory the size of Great Britain and conducting something like 95 attacks outside of the area that it controlled, including, of course, remember, in Brussels and Paris and Marseille and so forth. So I think it's really important to ensure the enduring defeat of ISIS, and having troops there helps you. It just helps you develop the intelligence picture and work with Iraqis who are doing the majority of the fighting toward the end of our commitment there. But then also, we want a strong Iraq that is not aligned with Iran. And of course, the the Iraqis are calling this Sovereignty Day, but their sovereignty is being undermined by these Iranian militias who are really acting like the Hezbollah model that Iran has used to destroy that beautiful country and to threaten Israel on its northern border. You know, they create these militias that lay outside of government's control such they can be turned against that government if that government acts against Iranian interests.
1: So you've given us a couple of things to think about here, so let me take them one by one. How will the U.S. maintain an anti-ISIS campaign without U.S. troops in Iraq and Syria? I mean, can it be done remotely from Jordan or Kuwait?
4: It really depends on the capabilities of the Iraqis. And, of course, the Iraqis are, from a security force perspective, are divided between the main government Iraqi security forces and the Kurdish regional government security forces. Remember, it's the latter, the Kurdish forces and the Kurdish regional government, that was attacked by over 1,000 times by Iran, and they're at greatest risk. And those Kurdish forces just unified in the last week.
1: And to the point of those militias, Iraq's prime minister has set a goal to disarm militias that are supported by Iran, bring them under Baghdad's control by the end of June. And at least three of the factions there in Iraq have said they won't comply. So I'm trying to understand how this is going to happen without U.S. troops.
4: Well, it's going to be a big problem. And what you're going to have is Iraqi security forces committed against these militias to forcibly disarm them. This is Ali al-Zaidi, who's made it his goal to disarm these militias, to really regain Iraqi sovereignty. He's also trying to take on a huge corruption problem in the country that has weakened the country and weakened its governance. So he has a lot to take on. Initially, he had set a deadline of 30 September to disarm these militias, and then that got kicked back to next year. I suspect, Michelle, it's going to get kicked back again because of the strength of these militias and the support they still get from Iran. Hey, and this is another really big argument for ensuring that Iran doesn't get the infusion of cash it desperately needs at this moment, because we know from recent history, after the Biden administration decided not to enforce U.S. sanctions against Iran, that the money that flooded into their coffers went to their proxies, militias, and terrorist organizations in the region. You know, from Hezbollah to certainly Hamas to Palestinian Islamic Jihad, to what was Assad's proxy army in Syria, to these militias, these Hashd al-Shaabi militias and Kateb Hezbollah in Iraq, and of course the Houthis in Yemen.
1: We are hearing that the Kurds are feeling vulnerable. While a lot of Iraqis are celebrating the troop withdrawal because they do, as we said, are considering it a restoration of sort of full sovereignty, we understand that the Kurds are feeling especially vulnerable. And we're wondering what message you think this sends to them.
4: Well, I mean, I think that we need to reassure them, you know, that if necessary, we'll come back to assist them, like we did after the Gulf War in 1991 with Operation Provide Comfort, which allowed that region to thrive and to really be kind of much different from the rest of Iraq, which was still living under the brutality of Saddam Hussein. So they are nervous. They've unified their security forces, as I mentioned, and they're squeezed, you know, between Iran, these militias in Iraq, and Turkey as well.
1: I am wondering about the troops that you led, and I'm wondering if you have any sense of how you think they might feel about this.
4: Well, I hope they feel tremendous pride. We were engaged against the enemies of all civilized people, this brutal al-Qaeda in Iraq. And if you want to see the real evidence of how important those soldiers were to protecting the Iraqi people and our interests against this terrorist organization, just look at the last complete withdrawal from Iraq, which was 2011. What happened next? The rise of ISIS, again, the most destructive terrorist organization in history. So that was a righteous mission, in my view, the way that war evolved. It evolved into a war against modern-day barbarians on a modern-day frontier between barbarism and civilization.
1: Hey, we've got a couple minutes left, if you can stay with me for just two more minutes. And you led the fight against al-Qaeda in an extremely complicated part of Iraq with lots of sectarian and ethnic divisions. And a lot of those divisions are still there today. And I do wonder, what is the strategy for addressing that?
4: Yeah, it's really to provide security. What these groups want more than anything is to pit communities against each other. This is how ISIS, you know, regained control, largely because of sectarian policies on the part of the Shia-dominated Iraqi government, which convinced many in the Sunni communities that Al-Qaeda, that these jihadist terrorist organizations were their patrons and protectors, the only thing protecting them from evisceration. So I think it's really important to have security by forces that are respected and treat all groups equally. And then to transcend these sectarian differences is really important, to create the mediating mechanisms, the effective governance. And so there were some strong Iraqi leaders I worked with who did this. And you know, this is Najm Abid Abdullah Al-Jabouri, the mayor of Talafer, who later then led parts of the offensive against ISIS in Mosul, and then became the governor of Nineveh province. You know, we should support leaders like that, right, who can bring people together, forge the kind of accommodation that breaks the cycle of sectarian violence. Because, you know, what Iran wants, they want to keep the Arab world perpetually enmeshed in these sectarian civil wars or fitness, to keep them perpetually weak. That will allow them to establish, in their minds, you know, hegemonic influence over the Middle East, surround Israel, and kill all the Jews. That's what Iran really wants to do. And that's why the stakes in this war with Iran are so high.
1: We have to leave it there for now. That's retired Lieutenant General H.R. McMaster, who served as National Security Advisor in the first Trump administration and served extensively in Iraq. General, thank you so much for these insights.
4: Thank you, Michelle.
1: This is NPR News.
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0: On the next Fresh Air, how Ukrainian soldiers and civilians are coping with new and more deadly drone and missile attacks 4 years after Russia's invasion. We'll speak with Zanny Mitten-Beddoes, editor-in-chief of The Economist, who recently traveled to the region. We'll also discuss trade, tariffs, U.S.-Europe relations, and the economic impact of the war with Iran. 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
2: It's Morning Edition from NPR News. I'm Michelle Martin.
3: And I'm Amy Martinez. To Texas now, where the Venezuelan delivery driver who was shot by an ICE officer this month has been charged with assaulting a federal officer and resisting arrest. Lawyers for Wilber Rafael Garces Perez want him released to get medical care. Here's Mose Bouchel from KUT in Austin.
4: The charges cite a criminal complaint from Immigration and Customs Enforcement. It says that after officers identified themselves during a traffic stop, Garces Perez fled in his car, hitting one of them with a side-view mirror. According to the complaint, that led to a chase and ended with one of the agents forcing a stop, then shooting Garces Perez, saying he feared he'd be struck by the car. Kate Lincoln Goldfinch is Garces Perez's immigration attorney. She says the charges are meant to distract from her client's treatment in custody. Since his detention, he's been moved multiple times with a bullet still lodged in his back. She says she only learned of the criminal charges after her client missed a video conference with her Tuesday morning.
5: So I rushed down to the courthouse to see him, and he was in the courtroom, shackled, clearly in a lot of pain.
4: She says her client entered the country legally, but ICE said he had a standing deportation order against him for missing an immigration court hearing. The criminal complaint says one of the two agents that first pulled Garces Perez over was wearing a body camera. But the agent turned the camera off after the initial traffic stop before the shooting. The complaint does not specify why.
5: And we still don't have that body cam footage, and we don't know what happened in the incident.
4: On Tuesday, ICE referred NPR to the Department of Justice in response to email questions about Garces Perez's criminal charges, medical condition, and the body cam footage. According to a statement from the DOJ's Office of Public Affairs, Garces Perez could face a maximum of 20 years in federal prison if found guilty on the charge of assaulting, resisting, interfering, and impeding a federal officer. Garces Perez's preliminary detention hearing is scheduled for 1 p.m. today in Austin. A hearing in which Goldfinch had hoped to block his deportation was canceled after the criminal charges were filed. The case has sparked protests and calls for an independent investigation from some local leaders and civil rights groups. For NPR News, I'm Mose Bouchel in Austin.
3: The White House says President Trump is uniquely qualified to remake the Capitol's architecture because of his real estate career. Some of his staff have called him the builder-in-chief. Critics say he's bulldozing laws and norms. NPR's Rachel Treisman reports.
6: President Trump told New York Magazine earlier this month that he is building his legacy in D.C. because, quote, nobody will do it once I'm gone. The second-term president wants to make his mark on the Kennedy Center, the reflecting pool, the White House, and even the D.C. skyline.
7: I have heard the president say, I am president because I am rich. I am rich because I am a developer. I am a developer because I have exquisite taste.
6: That's Greg Werkheiser, whose firm, Cultural Heritage Partners, is leading several lawsuits against Trump's projects.
7: It would appear that much of his self-worth is tied to this mythology of Trump as builder.
6: Trump and those in his orbit refer to these pursuits as a natural extension of his New York City developer days. But those were marked by lawsuits and shortcuts, too, starting with the first skyscraper he built from scratch, Trump Tower.
8: Young Donald, they all referred to him as. Not Mr. Trump, it was always the young Donald.
6: Penelope Hunter Stiebel was a curator at the Metropolitan Museum of Art in 1979 when Trump bought the Bonwit Teller Building on Fifth Avenue, the future site of Trump Tower. She wanted to save the historic sculptures on its facade, and she says the Trump Organization agreed to donate them to the Met. But in the spring of 1980, demolition crews arrived with jackhammers. After getting a panicked call from a friend at the gallery across the street, Hunter Stiebel jumped in a cab, only to get stuck in Fifth Avenue traffic.
8: So I got out and I ran 10 blocks. Always remember it because I was 9 months pregnant.
6: Her friend grabbed all the cash he could from his gallery employees and raced across the street to appeal to the crew.
8: The foreman said, I'd love to take your money, but I can't. The young Donald has said specifically that there's this crazy woman at a museum up the avenue who wants them, and I have to be sure they're absolutely destroyed.
6: The Trump Organization, facing early bad press, claimed that saving the sculptures would have delayed demolition and cost more than they were worth. Barbara Rez was the head of construction for the Trump Organization in the 1980s and is now an outspoken critic. She says Trump's efforts to cut corners aren't new, recalling another incident where he ordered crews to demolish an apartment before getting the permit to do so.
9: There's no regard for the law back then, but he wasn't the king of the world. He wasn't the president. Now he has no regard for the law and he gets away with it.
6: White House spokesperson Davis Ingle told NPR that Trump can, quote, walk and chew gum at the same time, balancing the nation's economy and security with his building projects. But experts say he's skirting laws along the way.
10: The president has approached these projects not so much as a builder, but as an owner.
6: Historian Tim Naftali is a professor at Columbia University's School of International Public Affairs.
10: The president of the United States does not own the United States. The president of the United States doesn't even own the White House.
6: He says past presidents got congressional approval and funding for White House renovations. They worked with Congress to build memorials to their predecessors, not themselves. But Trump hasn't sought approval from Congress for construction, even though his party controls both houses.
10: The building projects are simply a symptom of President Trump's theory of government, which is that he alone is the federal government.
6: His administration is packing review boards with his allies, bypassing historic preservation norms, and working to roll back protections for historic sites nationwide. Here's Werkheiser again.
7: The worse his approval ratings, the economy, and the war get, the more time he spends in the sandbox playing with America's historic sites as if they were his personal toys.
6: Whether or not Trump's construction outlasts his presidency, experts worry a damaged democracy will be harder to rebuild. Rachel Treisman, NPR News.
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11: Kids with disabilities make up the largest group in foster care. 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
11: 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A look at how the country's foster care system is failing its most vulnerable on the next All Things Considered from NPR News.

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1: Live from NPR News in Washington, I'm Dave Mattingly. It's unclear what happened today when a Fly Dubai flight from the United Arab Emirates to Israel dropped 16,000 feet in less than a minute before making an emergency landing in Saudi Arabia. An airport statement says air traffic controllers received a distress call from the cockpit and a pilot and co-pilot were injured. The Trump administration says it's revoking visas for 27 Latin American officials and their families. As NPR's Carrie Kahn reports, some of those affected believe they're being targeted because of their ties to former leftist governments.
2: The officials and their families whose U.S. visas were canceled are all from nations with right-leaning presidents. The leaders aligned with the Trump administration say those banned are officials from former left-wing governments that are hindering anti-drug trafficking efforts. The U.S. State Department has increasingly used visa revocation as a tool to pressure foreign officials, from South African leaders it says discriminate against white people to Palestinians banned from attending U.N. events. Bolivia's Attorney General, who is accused of corruption and bribery, condemned his U.S. travel ban, insinuating President Trump was trying to pressure him from his prosecution of an Argentine consultant with ties to the MAGA movement. Carrie Kahn, NPR News, Sao Paulo.
1: This is NPR News from Washington. Defense Secretary Pete Hegseth is expected to announce additional cuts to the number of U.S. military generals and admirals when he speaks today at Marine Corps Base Quantico in Virginia. It was last spring Hegseth directed all military services to cut the number of flag and general officer positions by 10%. Fighting has intensified in northern Ethiopia between government forces and Tigray People's Liberation Front. As Emmett Livingstone reports, the group declared an armed rebellion there last week.
3: Forces loyal to the Ethiopian government said they had seized the town of Alamata in the northern Tigray region. The town is 75 miles south of the regional capital Mekele, the seat of the Tigray People's Liberation Front Armed Group, or TPLF. It's the latest in a surge of fighting across northern Ethiopia since September 23rd, when the TPLF declared what it called a defensive war against the central government. As many as 600,000 people were killed between 2020 and 2022, according to the African Union, when the two sides fought a brutal civil war. The collapse of a fragile peace between the TPLF and the central government in Addis Ababa has spurred fears of another large-scale war. For NPR News, I'm Emmett Livingstone.
1: It was on this day in 1947, Major League Baseball's World Series was broadcast on TV for the first time between the Yankees and the Brooklyn Dodgers. I'm Dave Mattingly in Washington.
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8: It's Morning Edition from NPR News. I'm Michelle Martin in Washington, D.C.
9: And I'm A. Martinez in Culver City, California. The U.S. Supreme Court is allowing the Trump administration to resume the deportation of immigrants to countries they have no ties to.
8: That is, for now. The order from the court wasn't signed. It did not explain the court's reasoning, but it cleared the way for third country removals while the Supreme Court prepares to hear the case.
9: Here's NPR's Linda Kenyon to help explain this to us. So, Linda, tell us more about third country removals. What are they exactly?
10: Well, yeah, they are a very big piece of the Trump administration's efforts to ramp up deportations. So they allow the government to deport people whose home countries will not accept them and then send them to third-party countries. Now, the Trump administration has agreements with dozens of countries to take these immigrants to places like Mexico, Rwanda, and South Sudan. The government argues that third-country deportations are, quote, an essential tool to remove certain aliens, including some of the worst criminal aliens. The Trump administration also said that the countries with which the U.S. government has made deportation deals have said they would not mistreat these migrants. The general counsel for the Department of Homeland Security, James Percival, he applauded the court, saying that this was, quote, a bad day for criminal illegals and open borders activists alike.
9: All right, so that's what the Trump administration is saying. What about immigration advocates? What are they saying?
10: Well, they are saying that this policy causes irreparable harm to immigrants. And the National Immigration Litigation Alliance, which is representing the migrants facing deportation, says that these immigrants have, quote, faced prolonged and arbitrary detention, beatings, and sexual assault, and disappearance. And they also say that there is the possibility that they would be sent back to their home countries where they would face persecution. Now, I would also say that there are four unnamed immigrants who initially challenged these third-party deportations. And the lead plaintiff says that he suffers from severe mental illness and fears that he will be sent to a country where he will not receive any treatment. Also, U.S. District Judge Brian Murphy in Boston, he ordered a pause to the deportations earlier this year, and he said that they violate due process rights. And the U.S. Court of Appeals for the First Circuit largely upheld that ruling.
9: Okay, so that pause on these deportations was unpaused by the Supreme Court.
10: Yes, that's what yesterday's ruling did. But it also asked both sides to argue whether lower courts had the jurisdiction to rule on the issue and order nationwide relief from these deportations. And it also questioned whether the Trump policy is legal or whether it violated the due process clause or conventions against torture. It's important to note, by the way, that while the ruling was not further elaborated, the three liberal justices on the court did say they would have kept the limits on these deportations in place until the full court takes up the case.
9: So when's the court going to look at this again?
10: The court begins its new session in October. It will take up the full arguments in this case in December, as the justices try to determine whether the deportations are legal. Previously, the Supreme Court's conservative supermajority recognized President Trump does have substantial authority over immigration policy.
9: That's NPR's Linda Kenyon. Thank you very much.
10: Thank you.
8: I need to let you know that this next story includes descriptions of sexual violence. A prosecutor in New York says it could be 6 weeks before a sexual assault case at Cornell University is presented to a grand jury. That campus is in an uproar after a former student filed a civil lawsuit saying she was gang raped by seven male students in 2024. NPR's Brian Mann reports from Ithaca.
11: It's a gray, drizzly day. There are splashes of autumn color as students hurry to class. Yu Chung, a graduate student, pauses to talk about the sexual assault case here that's drawn global attention. She can't stop thinking about the woman who was allegedly raped and the scrutiny she's faced since.
12: It must be very brutal for the victim to go through all the processes. And I know of someone who also went through those processes, so I feel really bad.
11: Amoya Mosley, another Cornell student, says she doesn't understand why more wasn't done in 2024 when word of the alleged sexual assault by multiple men at a frat party first spread on campus.
13: They should be, like, in jail, not just expelled.
11: According to Cornell, only some of the men involved in the incident were actually expelled. One reason women here are so concerned, a survey conducted last year found as many as one in three female students at Cornell experienced sexual assault during their time here. After the woman came forward in 2024 and described her experience to campus police, the county prosecutor, Matthew Van Houten, reviewed her statement and says he concluded she gave voluntary consent.
14: Fraternity members who were part of this were morally reprehensible, and it was a disgusting situation. That being said, that's not the legal standard, and we can't prosecute someone for a crime because they're morally wrong. They have to be in violation of the penal law.
11: In fact, the woman's partially redacted original statement released by Van Houten describes moments where men reached for her genitals, grabbing her face and kissing her. Despite being too young to drink legally, she described being so inebriated she couldn't remember certain incidents. Still, Van Houten says no further criminal investigation was warranted.
14: Would there be more evidence collected or needed if we were going to prosecute a case if that statement alleged a crime? Absolutely. Then we would want more investigation to be done. But that would not have changed the initial assessment based upon her statement.
11: Van Houten says his view changed after the woman came forward with her civil lawsuit. Van Houten confirmed his office has opened an investigation, though he says they're still trying to schedule a first meeting with the woman. While Van Houten's handling of this case has drawn scrutiny, Cornell also faced a call yesterday from New York Governor Kathy Hochul for an independent probe into how the school responded to the incident and whether the campus culture here is safe. Cornell officials said in a statement the school will cooperate with elected officials to, quote, advance student safety and well-being. Graduate student Yu Chung says women here are worried. She described going to fraternity parties where she felt vulnerable.
12: Yeah, I did. And it may be not safe.
15: It felt risky there.
12: Yeah, if you're unwell and intoxicated, yeah.
11: As anger grows, a public shaming campaign has begun, with people sharing social media posts where they name the seven men accused in the woman's civil lawsuit, calling for them to be held accountable. Ryan Mann, NPR News, Ithaca, New York.
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1: Good morning, May Martinez. Researchers at the University of Massachusetts Amherst have been measuring how loud certain birds are. In 2019, their work helped set the Guinness World Record for loudest bird call. Their latest study identified two more contenders, which they compare to jackhammers. There's the bare-throated bellbird and the red-legged sirayama. All right, so which loudmouth bird is on top? Scientists say that's still up in the air. It's Morning Edition.
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3: You're listening to KRVS. I'm Peggy Dersch, and today we are speaking with Libby Judy Smith and Danny Ladmereau. They are here to talk about an upcoming play, a classic, being performed at Cité des Arts, Henrik Ibsen's A Doll's House. Danny, this is one of the classics. Tell us about the play and why it's still relevant today.
4: Well, it is still relevant today, and thank you for having us, Peggy. It's still relevant today because it is widely considered to be the first play in the realist movement in theater, and the realist movement is literally the beginning of the modern theater. It began in about 1870 and went well into the 20th century and into the 21st. Century. So this play is groundbreaking in that way. It has a themes of, it was considered the first feminist play. It's individualism and an analysis of, you know, the individual in society and how everyone has an obligation to get to know themselves and how they fit in society. So there are a lot of heavy themes. It was very controversial when it opened in December in 1879. In fact, it had, for a while, it was banned in England, and Ibsen was forced to rewrite the ending before it could be performed in London.
3: I did not know that.
4: So there is an alternate ending that, thankfully, they trashed and went back to Ibsen's original after. But he objected to it. So, it's an interesting play with interesting history, and it is widely considered, not just a classic, but formative in the development of modern theater.
3: And formative, too, in that it might have been one of the first plays that focuses on a woman questioning her role in society and right. questioning what society is telling her to do. And that woman is Nora, being played here by actress Libby Judy Smith. Libby, tell us about your character a little bit.
5: So Nora is a perfect, in modern parlance, trad wife, really. She's been raised her entire life to become a perfect wife and mother, and she is one. And she realizes through the course of this play that, oh no, wait, actually, I'm a person and I need to figure out what that means exactly before continuing to sacrifice my life over and over again as a wife and a daughter and a mother.
3: So a theme that's still very relevant.
5: Very.
3: Hopefully, I mean, will probably always be very relevant
5: yes.
3: as we all always question, you know, what is society asking of us versus what do we really want for
5: right.
3: ourselves. So it's a very brave
5: Absolutely.
3: character.
5: Absolutely.
3: Very brave.
5: Yes.
3: Henrik Ibsen wrote this play, but you are doing an adaptation of
4: yes.
3: Danny. Tell
4: yes.
3: us who this is.
4: This is a modern adaptation by playwright Amy Herzog. It appeared on Broadway in 2023. It was nominated for several Tonys. Won the Drama Desk Award for the best adaptation, most outstanding adaptation that year. And it's much acclaimed. And she takes it in and takes a lot of the flowery language out of it and makes it a very
3: makes
4: nice,
3: even more accessible.
4: Even more accessible.
3: All right. Real quickly then, when are the dates and how do we get tickets?
4: September 25th to October 4th. You can get tickets at ctatazar.org.
3: Fantastic. So six performances.
4: Yep.
3: Each weekend, two evenings and one
4: Thursday,
3: matinee.
4: Thursday, Friday at 7:30 and Sundays at 2.
3: Fantastic. 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And you can go to the Cité des Arts website for tickets. 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I'm Peggy Dersh. 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
13: From Marketplace in Washington, I'm Kimberly Adams. A slew of economic data reports just landed. The latest Personal Consumption Expenditures Index, the Federal Reserve's preferred measure of inflation, is out. Core inflation, which strips out food and energy prices, was 3% in August, down from the previous month. Consumer spending was up in August to 0.9% month over month. It was 0.2% in July. And the private payroll processor ADP is also out with its monthly report. The private sector added 90,000 jobs in September, up from 36,000 in August. We'll get the big federal jobs report on Friday. Let's get the market reaction with a check of the numbers. Dow, S&P, and NASDAQ futures jumped up 0.3% to 0.4% range, with the Dow future up 168 points. Now, remember those earbuds with a white cord that plugged into your phone or iPod from like 20-ish years ago? For many, not all, they're a relic of the past. But Bose announced new wired earbuds this week. Marketplace's Caitlin Tan explains why.
15: Wired headphones are all over social media. People love them, including Instagram user Zainelli, who posted a reel about it.
16: Cool and all that, but there's just something about the OG wires that just go crazy. I don't know what it is about it. I don't know if I'm tripping. It's just nostalgia.
15: Zainelli, you're not tripping. Paul Gagnon with Circana says consumers spent 16% more on wired headphones in 2026.

0: wired headphones in 2026.
1: It's for this kind of throwback nostalgia to a simpler time with a device that just does a very simple, basic function, but sparks maybe some joy.
0: Like popping in a CD or calling a friend on a landline, the kind with the curly cord. Gagnon says this isn't necessarily about saving money.
1: Everybody has a camera in their smartphone. Why would somebody want to buy a $150 point-and-shoot camera? It's for the experience.
0: It's novel for Gen Z, says Eric Athis, the author of Saying No to New.
2: They're the generation that has known Amazon Prime and apps. This is all they've known their whole lives.
0: 28-year-old Andrew Roth recently switched to an analog alarm clock.
3: Instead of rolling over and grabbing your phone and checking it, you have like 5-10 minutes of peace in the morning.
0: Roth says that as AI surges, people are reevaluating their relationship with technology and thinking,
3: as, hey, maybe this is not so good for us and for the world around us.
0: Roth's company Offline promotes another throwback, meeting up with people in real life. I'm Caitlin Tan for Marketplace.
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5: Industrial growth has spurred demand for skilled trade workers in the Rio Grande Valley in South Texas. SpaceX is planning to expand, and two liquefied natural gas export facilities are being built there. In the Rio Grande Valley, wages and unemployment trail behind the rest of the state and the nation, but new programs are aimed at getting the local workforce into the skilled trade. Marketplace's Elizabeth Troval reports.
6: Sparks fly in the air in this Brownville, Texas warehouse where students practice grinding bevels into steel pipes. This is Jason Medina's 12-week hands-on program for pipe fitting.
7: How good that weld comes out depends a lot on how good the bevel comes out.
6: A secure weld depends on that pipe cut being perfectly square.
7: When they get out there, that's probably one of the first things they'll be tasked to do.
6: Medina started his school, STX Metal Trades, 3 years ago. He was a union pipe fitter and worked on projects across the country. But he decided to come back home to Brownsville.
8: There was a mission to come home and open up a training facility that catered to the industry that was coming.
6: He says he anticipated a deficit of workers. It's just him and his business partner who run it.
8: In 3 years that we've been operational, we've trained about 150 different pipe fitters. And we've pumped most of those into the local workforce.
6: This job started about $20 an hour, but can become six-figure careers. One of Medina's students is 27-year-old Adolfo Sandoval, who grew up near here. He currently works with Rebar at the LNG construction site. He comes here for 3 to 4 hours of night class after 10 hours on the job because he thinks pipe fitting will be a better career.
9: It does pay better. I don't know. I really like it. I mean, I guess to simplify it, I like cutting. I like grinding. It's kind of fun. You know what I'm saying? And it's like building like adult Legos.
6: Also adjusting to industrial development in the area is Texas State Technical College in Harlingen, where it's the first week of school. This electrical construction class is being offered for the first time, in part to meet the demands of recent growth, like new LNG facilities. Gina Cano Monreal is provost.
10: Now some of the first phases of those projects are getting to the point where they're needing HVAC and electrical, and like all of that is now coming into play.
6: She sees growth as an opportunity for locals to find better paying jobs without having to move away.
10: You know, most of our folks here would prefer to stay here, and so that allows them to still get that high paying job, but remain local.
6: And students are getting offered good local jobs in real time back at Jason Medina's classroom in Brownsville. A recruiter called before class asking for workers. Medina shares the news, offering spots to his three top students.
11: I told you guys, when performance in here determine

0: depends how soon you get out to the field. So congratulations.
1: That's three more jobs for students right here in the Rio Grande Valley. I'm Elizabeth Trovall for Marketplace.
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7: Good morning. Executives at six major tech companies signed a letter at the White House about AI best practices. President Trump says it's morally binding. Can AI companies work together safely? It's Morning Edition from NPR News. An FBI official tells hackers who stole information about FBI employees, we know how to find you. Amy Martinez.
8: And I'm Michelle Martin. Why did the group Shiny Hunter say it took the data in the first place? And two dozen Israeli intelligence officers and soldiers described the number of civilian casualties Israel is willing to accept when it attacks suspected members of Hamas in Gaza and how it uses AI to find them. It is Wednesday, September 30th. On this day in 1954, the U.S. Navy commissioned the first nuclear submarine. News is next.
9: Live from NPR News in Washington, I'm Corva Coleman. A commercial flight traveling from Dubai in the United Arab Emirates to Tel Aviv, Israel, was forced to make an emergency landing today. That was after it issued an emergency alert on board. Both the pilot and co-pilot have been hospitalized. NPR's Kat Lonsdorf reports from Tel Aviv exactly what happened aboard is unclear.
10: The Fly Dubai plane made an emergency landing at Tabuk Airport near the Jordanian border in Saudi Arabia. In a statement, a spokesperson for Fly Dubai acknowledged that the flight, quote, experienced an incident while en route from Dubai to Tel Aviv and said that all passengers are safe and accounted for, but did not offer more details. Saudi authorities said they received a distress call from the flight and that the flight's pilot and co-pilot were hospitalized upon landing after sustaining injuries on board. No further information was provided on the nature of those injuries or how they came about. Israeli Prime Minister Benjamin Netanyahu is holding consultations over the incident and, quote, monitoring developments, his office said. Kat Lonsdorf, NPR News, Tel Aviv.
9: The Pentagon says the U.S. military has officially withdrawn from Iraq. NPR's Jana Raff is in Baghdad.
11: This isn't the first time the U.S. has withdrawn. In 2011, after a disagreement with Iraq over the status of U.S. forces here, they left. And then they were invited back by Iraq 3 years later to fight ISIS. So they've stayed since then as part of the U.S.-led international coalition that has been fighting the militant group. So Iraqi leaders and U.S. commanders held a ceremony in Baghdad, closed to the press, but to be carried live by state TV, which is also showing drone footage of sprawling U.S. bases that are now empty.
9: NPR's Jane Araf reporting. NPR has learned of a plan for a massive new data center on federal land in Utah. NPR's Jeff Brumfield reports it would involve building hundreds of nuclear reactors.
12: The proposal seen by NPR came from the company Valor Atomics. Valor already has a test reactor operating in Utah, but it wants to build around 450 more small nuclear reactors on 9,000 acres of federal land. The reactors would provide power for data centers, among other things. Neil Clark with the Southern Utah Wilderness Alliance says Valor isn't the only company quietly seeking to build data centers on public lands.
13: It's pretty obvious that they are trying to keep these proposals and these processes totally under the radar to make sure the public is kept in the dark.
12: The Bureau of Land Management says the public will have an opportunity to comment on the proposal after the agency reviews the application for completeness. Jeff Brumfield, NPR News.
9: A government report on inflation that's watched by the Federal Reserve says inflation rose a little less than expected last month. This report says inflation is running at an annual rate of 3.4%. This is NPR. The Pentagon says Defense Secretary Pete Hegseth is going to announce more cuts to the number of generals and admirals serving in the U.S. military. He has already ordered a 10% cut to the flag and general officer positions. Hegseth will now double that to a 20% cut by the end of the year. The Mammoth Farm Bill is set to expire at the end of the day today. Congress is deadlocked over the legislation typically passed every 5 years. The program supports agriculture, and the current economy is already dire for many of the nation's farmers. The Education Department is extending the enrollment period for student loan borrowers to lower their interest rates. NPR's Sequoia Carrillo explains.
14: Nearly 2 million federal student loan borrowers have already enrolled in AutoPay and reduced their interest rate for the next 2 years. The initiative, announced by the Department of Education this summer, aims to get more borrowers back to regular repayment after the COVID-19 payment freeze. The department said borrower participation in AutoPay dropped from 83% in 2019 to just 40% in 2025. Borrowers now have until the end of the calendar year, December 31st, to enroll in AutoPay. Those already enrolled in the program do not need to take any action to receive the benefit. Sequoia Carrillo, NPR News.
9: There's a winner in the Fat Bear Week contest. It's the Brown Bear Backpack. He's estimated to weigh more than 1,000 pounds. The contest is held every year by Katmai National Park and Preserve in Alaska. 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
17: 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Symphony No. 3, his fifth symphony, his symphonic prelude to a tragedy, and songs for soprano and string quartets on the next edition of Collector's Corner.
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0: It's Morning Edition from NPR News. I'm Michelle Martin in Washington, D.C.
1: And I'm A. Martinez in Culver City, California. President Trump says tech companies can self-regulate the risks of artificial intelligence.
0: And he signed an executive order officially dubbing the technology superintelligence for government agencies. This came after the president met with dozens of top leaders in the AI field on Tuesday. The same day, he also rolled out an AI-driven website, America.gov, to help people navigate government services.
1: NPR's White House correspondent, Emily Feng, is with us to explain this. So, Emily, what happened at this meeting?
2: So there was no press in the meeting, but Trump came out afterwards and he told the press how people had agreed companies could self-regulate on AI. He argued if companies break the law, we have the Department of Justice or the FBI that could rein them in. Though, to put a finer point on that, if that were to happen, the U.S. would need to put AI laws on the books. And that did not happen at this lunch. Instead, Trump posted a one-page document that CEOs from six of the big AI companies that were there signed. And this agreement says companies would broadly monitor their models and make sure they do not hack into other systems, but it offered no details on how this would work.
3: They don't want anything to go wrong. I mean, their companies are at stake. If something goes wrong, their companies are at stake. They're not going to let that happen. This is going to be all for the good, and we're going to have it be nice and safe. And they're really going to be policing each other.
2: Asked if this was enforceable, Trump said it was, quote, morally binding. And so the question still remains whether powerful private companies can be trusted to follow through in perpetuity.
1: But it's morally binding. That might be enough. Now, which companies were participating in this meeting?
2: There were about 30 tech executives present, and I want to note the people who were seated right next to Trump during this meeting. There were NVIDIA's Jensen Huang, Elon Musk, and also CEOs from Meta, chip designer AMD. Their CEO, Lisa Su, is actually the only female executive invited, as well as people from Amazon and Google. And notably, there were two representatives from Anthropic at that meeting, and they included co-founder Dario Amodei, who Trump does not have the best relationship with. If you remember, the Pentagon has effectively banned Anthropic. They've called it a supply chain risk, which came after the company objected to the potential use of its products for autonomous weapons. And Amodei has been one of the most outspoken entrepreneurs for more AI regulation in the last couple of weeks. And he was notably excluded from a state dinner with Chinese leader Xi Jinping last week, though his competitors from OpenAI were there. And I'll note that Anthropic is a financial supporter of NPR. Now, while Trump and Speaker Mike Johnson, who was also at this meeting, spoke glowingly about this agreement afterwards, they're calling it the AI Accords now, Amodei struck a more cautious note, and he suggested the mechanisms agreed upon in this document are still very much a work in progress. Listen here.
4: The mechanism, how we address those risks, is still under discussion, but we all need to work together to make sure that we can win and we can win safely.
1: All right, so we mentioned this AI-powered tool that Trump launched. What exactly is it?
2: It is powered by artificial intelligence companies Grok and Google's Gemini. And the Trump administration is really pushing it as an example of how AI can streamline and improve government. It's kind of like a concierge tool. You know, I tried it out. It's a chat function. You pull it up. You input questions on how to, say, renew your passport or enroll in Medicaid. You know, I was curious about whether it stores your data and whether it uses it to train the chatbot behind the tool. The model says it does not, and a senior administration official who is not authorized to speak on the record confirmed that your data is not being used to train Grok or Gemini.
1: All right, that's NPR's Emily Feng. Emily, thanks.
2: Thank you.
0: For more on President Trump's AI summit, we've called Alok Mehta. He directs AI projects and research at the Center for Strategic and International Studies. He previously served as the responsible AI policy lead at Google. Good morning. Thanks for joining us.
5: Thanks for having me.
0: As we just heard from Emily, President Trump said that AI leaders agreed that there should be, quote, tremendous self-regulation at AI companies. And he said that there's already regulation by the FBI and DOJ. Can you tell us what that might look like?
5: Yeah, so in this new accord that the AI companies signed, they agreed to four levels of oversight. So essentially, they'll implement robust internal controls, and then they will have progressively layered sets of oversight, including new measures like having an independent evaluator inside the companies and having more oversight directly from company boards. And what this is doing is building on top of a number of sort of measures that companies have already taken voluntarily to address risks from their models.
0: But, okay, what's the enforcement mechanism other than President Trump saying it would be, quote, morally binding for companies to monitor their AI models?
5: There are laws on the books. So the primary law that would apply here is that the FTC has authority to regulate unfair and deceptive trade practices. And so what happens is when a company publicly commits to doing something, they have then sort of signaled to the world that that is their intent. And the FTC can then say that if the company doesn't follow through on its promises, it is acting in a deceptive way. And so this is the primary enforcement mechanism that I'm aware of that can be used when a company says it does something and then doesn't follow through on those commitments.
0: I understand, but what is the company's incentive to do that other than oops?
5: They have lots of incentives. I think the biggest incentive is that they want people to use their technology. They want people in the U.S. to use their technology, and they want people around the world to use their technology. And people will feel more comfortable doing that if they trust that the product they're using is safe and that they trust the company that is issuing that product. And if you look at polling around the U.S. and in other places in the world like Europe, right now people are very skeptical about AI. They're skeptical about that it will make their lives better. And so part of this is driven by the fact that they want to build trust in the underlying technology. I think part of it is also because a lot of people at these companies genuinely worry about these things. In many cases, they have access to models that are more advanced than the public. And so they're seeing things that we haven't seen yet. And so that is also part of what is driving these decisions and part of what is underlying their thinking.
0: So, well, a couple questions about that, though. More broadly, is the government equipped to independently evaluate AI model safety and effectiveness?
5: In this case, they are largely relying on the companies to sort of implement these measures themselves. It is a form of self-regulation. And as we heard from the Anthropic CEO, there are lots of details to be figured out. So part of the work that will happen over the next months and years is for companies to figure out how to implement this in a way that is robust and useful and actually addresses safety issues. I think the thought is maybe in the future this could become enshrined in some sort of regulation or law, but that is not contemplated right now in the near future. There are various parts of the government that can help provide technical insights. So there's, for example, an institute within the Department of Commerce that has technical talent and does do testing on AI models. Mm-hmm. And it's unclear how that testing will factor into what the companies are going to be implementing.
0: Well, before I let you go, I think you note, and polling has indicated that there's a lack of public trust in this technology and in these companies at this moment. But there were no AI safety groups or independent regulators present at the White House meeting. You know, there's a saying in Washington, personnel is policy. But what does that tell us?
5: It tells us it's really consistent with the way that the Trump administration has approached the AI industry basically since the administration started, which is that its primary concern is competition with China. And it really wants to remove obstacles to the development of AI because the administration is concerned that any regulations will slow down the development of U.S. technology and put the U.S. at a disadvantage.
0: All right. That's Alok Mehta, director of the Wadhwani AI Center at the Center for Strategic and International Studies. Thank you so much.
5: Thank you.
1: A former Justice Department special counsel is defending two criminal indictments against President Trump and telling lawmakers he won't be silenced by prosecution threats. Here's NPR's Ryan Lucas.
6: Jack Smith led the two federal prosecutions of President Trump, one for allegedly attempting to overturn the results of the 2020 election, the other for allegedly mishandling classified documents and obstructing justice. Neither case made it to trial before Trump returned to office. Testifying before the Senate Judiciary Committee, Smith said politics played no role in his investigation, and he said the decision to bring charges was based on the evidence.
7: Our investigation developed proof beyond a reasonable doubt that President Trump engaged in serious crimes against our nation.
6: If faced with the same facts and evidence today, Smith said he would make the same decision to prosecute a former president, regardless of party affiliation. The hearing grew heated at times as Republicans took aim at Smith and his team, trying to paint them as political operators out to get Trump and conservatives more broadly. Here's the committee's Republican chairman, Iowa's Chuck Grassley.
8: The Smith election case ultimately wasn't just about Trump. It was about partisan agents and prosecutors mapping out the Republican apparatus.
6: In one notable back and forth, Missouri Republican Eric Schmidt accused Smith of attending an Atlanta Hawks NBA game, suggesting Smith was in the city to coordinate his investigation with local prosecutors who also were investigating Trump. Smith said he had no recollection of it. The Republican senator then accused Smith of perjury and had this message for him.
9: You will go down as a total dirtbag.
6: Minutes later, though, it emerged that Smith had gone to a basketball game, but a women's college game in Maryland featuring the Iowa Hawkeyes. Senator Schmidt appeared to have been confused by the similar mascot names. It was a mistake that Democrats pounced on, saying Republicans needed to get their facts straight. Democrats also defended Smith and his team, including from calls from GOP lawmakers for them to be investigated. On that topic, Smith said the rule of law is under threat like never before.
7: Individuals are threatened with criminal prosecution because they are perceived to have opposed the president.
6: For his part, Smith said he will not be silenced by such threats, not from the president or anyone else. Ryan Lucas, NPR News, Washington.
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0: On the next Fresh Air, how Ukrainian soldiers and civilians are coping with new and more deadly drone and missile attacks 4 years after Russia's invasion. We'll speak with Zanny Mitten-Beddoes, editor-in-chief of The Economist, who recently traveled to the region. We'll also discuss trade, tariffs, U.S.-Europe relations, and the economic impact of the war with Iran. Join us.
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2: 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I'm Michelle Martin.
3: I'm E. Martinez.
4: And I'm Leila Faldin. Israel's military approved high numbers of civilian deaths for each suspected Hamas member it targeted in Gaza. That's the claim in a new documentary from two Oscar-winning Israeli filmmakers. And it features the testimonies of 24 anonymous Israeli intelligence officers and soldiers. They describe a remote targeting system that includes the use of artificial intelligence, a system they say is responsible for the mass killings of Palestinian civilians. The film is called NAZA.
5: NAZA is a military acronym.
4: That's Yuval Abraham, an Israeli investigative journalist and one of the filmmakers.
5: It stands for two Hebrew words, Nezek Agavi in Hebrew, which could loosely be translated to collateral damage. It's the words that Israeli intelligence officers use when describing the number of civilians that they know or they expect are going to be killed in an airstrike. So just to give you an example, one soldier says in the film, in the army we don't say 15 women and children are going to die in this strike. We say 15 NAZA.
4: And this is Abraham's fellow filmmaker, Rachel Shore.
6: Palestinian journalists have been reporting this for the last years, and many people in the world know, but it's probably the first time that people from inside the system are talking and describing the systems that they've used.
4: Only a few audiences have actually seen the film at festivals. Today is its U.S. release, and it's not yet available in Israel, but that has not stopped the backlash and threats. Right-wingers are calling for the filmmaker's execution. The government is threatening legal action. That's Prime Minister Benjamin Netanyahu proposing legislation that would revoke the citizenship of anyone the government deems defamed the Israeli military. I spoke with Yuval Abraham and Rachel Shore in New York.
5: When you hear your own prime minister saying things that like your film is like a range of ballistic missiles fired at the country, like it's clear what he's trying to say. I mean, people who shoot missiles at a country are people that Israel will kill, you know, so it's really unhinged in a way. And it's important to say that it will not deter us. Mm-hmm. The film is coming out, even if Netanyahu is unhappy about it.
4: You break the film into kind of different chapters, yeah. Right? And one of the chapters is called Where's Daddy? Mm-hmm. What is that?
5: Where is Daddy is an algorithm that is based on scanning tens of thousands of phone conversations, text messages that are being sent of family members of tens of thousands of people that the Israeli military wants to kill in Gaza. Mm-hmm. And it looks for words indicating that, for example, the daughter or the son of the person that the Israeli military wants to kill is communicating that their father is going to be coming back home. And then once that happens, the Israeli intelligence officer gets an alert that, oh, here's a potential assassination strike. One person says Gaza became like a factory of targets. And when you're making a factory of targets, then the basic unit, as one another officer says, is the home. It's the family home. There's a moment in the film where I talk to one of the officers and he explains how they would be able to kill up to 20 civilians per target and there are tens of thousands of targets. And I tell him, but, you know, if you can kill up to 20 and there are tens of thousands of them, the result is, and he says, oh, it's all of Gaza. Yeah. And he says that that's why he stopped at some point and he couldn't continue to do it.
4: Why did they agree to talk at such a risk to themselves?
5: For many of them, it related to this feeling that it was important to speak. I mean, there's one soldier who says he believes he participated in a genocide. And for this type of more whistleblower kind of, it was clear that they have an ideological motivation, feeling that they, you know, they took part personally in some very grave crimes and they wanted other people, especially Israelis, but also around the world, to know about them. I also want to say there are thousands and thousands of soldiers and officers in Israel right now that will watch this film and they will know, despite the government's denials, they will know that it's true because they saw it themselves.
4: There are criticisms that you've been facing. You didn't give the Israeli military a chance to respond to what these 24 people said. If you could respond to that criticism.
5: Absolutely. So these claims are not new for the Israeli military. As I said, we've, since October 7th, I mean, investigation after investigation, we've made those claims and we've given the Israeli military an opportunity to respond to those claims. And those responses are in those stories. In the film, the way we reflect the Israeli military's position is through TV footage. I mean, Netanyahu is in the film. He's on Israeli TV and he is essentially saying what the Israeli military have told us.
4: Which is?
5: That the Israeli army does not target civilians, that Hamas is using civilians as human shields. It is a response to the massacre of October the 7th, which, by the way, is in the film. I mean, we've lost people that we know and love in that massacre, and we just don't think that it justifies the slaughter of so many civilians in Gaza, the destruction of the place.
4: For both of you, walking away from this film, is there any one story that you heard from these testimonials that really stays with you?
5: I've been recently thinking about one of the soldiers in the film who spoke about the policy of burning homes. He said how every house they would enter to in Gaza, they would burn it. Mm-hmm. And they would see family picture albums, notebooks, you know, belongings of people. And he said we were erasing history. Sure, the bombardment campaign, the killing would erase entire families. But we were there to erase the existence of the place.
6: To me, one of the things that was really also, it was new to me, was the use of the phone, the fact that they can actually open the microphone and they do that and hear what is happening inside the apartment before they bomb and after they bomb. And they know how many people are going to be in the apartment. They can hear, they, as you said, they sometimes open the phone of the target or of the family and see pictures of them. And to me, it was something that really stayed with me, how much you know about the person and the family that you're going to bomb.
4: Yuval Abraham and Rachel Shore, their documentary is called Naza. Thank you both so much.
5: Thank you very much.
6: Thank you.
4: The Israeli military is rejecting the claims made in the film, saying it does everything possible to mitigate civilian harm. A spokesman for the Prime Minister's office told NPR they're not trying to silence the filmmakers, calling Israel a free country.

0: He added that no one in the government has seen the film, even though they asked the filmmakers for access. Abraham and Shore say they're making Naza available to watch for free online beginning in November. They want people in Israel and the U.S. to see it for themselves. While they hope to go home soon, for now, they're too scared to return to Israel. This is NPR News.
1: Kids with disabilities make up the largest group in foster care. An NPR investigation finds they also have the worst outcomes.
2: This is the group that everybody gives up on, and it's because they have disabilities.
1: I'm Sasha Pfeiffer. A look at how the country's foster care system is failing its most vulnerable on the next All Things Considered from NPR News.
3: Mes amis, si vous êtes comme moi, vous aimez terriblement notre musique française de la Louisiane et ici, dessus 88.7 FM, on a consacré 10 heures de la semaine exprès pour cette belle musique. Je suis un programme qu'on appelle Bonjour Louisiane, là où je peux vous garantir, mes amis, que la musique en français, comme disait vieux Belton Slitz Richard, là,
4: live from NPR News in Washington, I'm Dave Mattingly. The latest report from ADP shows private employers in the U.S. accelerated hiring in September. It says the economy added 90,000 jobs in the private sector, more than analysts were forecasting. Numbers from the Commerce Department show inflation in the U.S. economy eased last month as consumers ramped up their spending. A former Cornell University student's lawsuit alleging she was sexually assaulted by seven male students at a fraternity party is renewing questions about how colleges deal with reports of violent crime. NPR's Alyssa Nadworny has more.
5: Title IX prohibits discrimination in schools based on sex. Under that law, the school's job is to make sure all students have a safe campus environment, equal access to an education. In the case of Cornell University, when the district attorney did not move forward with the criminal investigation back in 2024, the campus Title IX process got underway. In a statement, Cornell said its investigation took several months and led to expulsions and suspensions. The fraternity chapter was closed in 2024. Title IX has a lower burden of proof than a criminal case. But in recent years, there have been big changes. The Trump administration raised the burden of proof and also now requires schools to conduct, quote, live hearings with cross-examination. Alyssa Nadworny, NPR News.
4: This is NPR News from Washington. The airline Fly Dubai says one of its flights made an emergency landing today at an airport in Saudi Arabia after the plane rapidly lost altitude and the crew made a distress call. At the time, the airliner was on a flight from the United Arab Emirates to Israel. A pilot and co-pilot were injured during what's described as an incident aboard the flight. It's not clear what happened. The passengers are said to be safe. Israel has closed several of its military checkpoints in the occupied West Bank ahead of Israel's national elections. Here's NPR's Kat Lonsdorf.
6: Ali Hussein Yusuf Abdullah was trying to cross one checkpoint near Ramallah on foot in hopes of visiting his sick aunt. He said he'd been waiting more than 2 hours when he talked with NPR's producer in the West Bank, Nuha Musle, who said dozens of cars were backed up at the crossing for hours. The further limiting of movement comes after a Palestinian car ramming attack seriously wounded an Israeli soldier, the son of Israel's ambassador to the U.S. Days earlier, a Palestinian gunman killed an Israeli settler, while there has been a wave of settler violence against Palestinians. Meanwhile, Israel has ramped up its military presence in the occupied territory, fearing an explosion of violence as Election Day draws closer. Kat Lonsdorf, NPR News, Tel Aviv.
4: Carnegie Mellon University says hedge fund CEO Ken Griffin is donating $3 billion, the bulk of which is earmarked for a new campus in Miami. I'm Dave Mattingly in Washington.
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3: It's Morning Edition from NPR News. I'm Michelle Martin in Washington, D.C.
4: And I'm Martinez in Culver City, California. The FBI says it's hunting for hackers who stole sensitive data about the agency's employees. Here's the FBI's Assistant Director for the Cyber Division, Brent Leatherman, in a video posted online Tuesday.
5: You know how to find us, and we know how to find you. I suggest you reach out first while the choice is still yours.
4: NPR's cybersecurity correspondent Jenna McLaughlin is covering the breach. Jenna, the focus of this investigation, what is it?
6: Yeah, so the FBI is zeroing in on a hacker group that goes by the name Shiny Hunters. That group told the media they hacked the FBI last week. Now the FBI says they're investigating what they appear to acknowledge was a cyber incident impacting the Bureau's job portal. So in that clip, you heard Brett Leatherman make a pitch to these hackers. He says, come forward with information or risk the consequences. And he references a recent arrest of a member of this group in Amsterdam by Dutch authorities. So I'm told by current and former FBI officials familiar with this matter, who weren't authorized to speak on the record about an ongoing investigation, that the Bureau's already mobilized a lot of resources into this. But FBI employees, those retired and still inside, are reeling. Because the database accessed by these hackers had not only information on job applications, but promotions too. That's got detailed lists of their sensitive job postings, medical and family data. Most people don't actually know if their data was taken yet. And there's some frustration about the lack of clear communication or response plans from senior leadership, including FBI Director Kash Patel. Though the FBI does tell me they sent multiple internal messages within 24 hours of this incident, and they're working around the clock to protect their data and their employees. For what it's worth, I know about a couple of groups of former employees who are banding together as we speak to support each other if this information leaks online.
4: And has this group threatened to leak the information? And actually, more the bigger point, I guess, Jenna, is how do they manage to do this?
6: So the group now says that they never had any intention of leaking the stolen data, that they simply wanted to pressure the FBI to say nice things about them, essentially, and get a marketing boost. The FBI has been tracking their activities for a while, since at least 2019. As for their capabilities, this group has been absolutely prolific in stealing sensitive data and extorting their victims for a payday. They've targeted big names like Jaguar Land Rover, Ticketmaster. The Shiny Hunter's name actually appears to be a reference to the game Pokemon for other 90s kids out there. Now, typically, this group likes to use tactics like social engineering or taking advantage of misconfigured cloud data systems. But in this case, it appears they may have exploited a vulnerability in third-party software to get access to the FBI jobs portal.
4: If they targeted third-party software, does that mean that there could be other people maybe connected to that software who are vulnerable to maybe a similar kind of attack?
6: Yeah, exactly. Cybersecurity researchers from Google put out a new report revealing that Shiny Hunters are taking advantage of a flaw in a human resource management software called PeopleSoft, which was acquired by tech giant Oracle back in 2005. So there was a previously undiscovered bug in that software back in June. The company put some protections in place, but not all organizations fully fixed it. And that gave hackers the opportunity to jump around those protections and exploit it. Big name organizations across business, academia, IT services, and beyond, they've all been targeted in recent weeks. Now, we don't know if hackers are using AI to launch these attacks, but AI's growing ability to help hackers find and weaponize these vulnerabilities at scale and at near lightning speed. It's a really big concern recently.
4: Yeah, that's NPR's Jenna McLaughlin. Thanks.
6: Thank you.
3: Mediators are trying to keep the U.S. and Iran talking. President Trump rejected Iran's latest proposal to reopen the Strait of Hormuz, and since then, Qatar says it is exchanging messages between the U.S. and Iran. Let's talk about the process with Robert Malley. He served as a U.S. special envoy for Iran in the Biden administration, and he was a lead negotiator for the U.S. in the 2015 Iran nuclear deal. Good morning, Mr. Malley. Thanks for joining us once again.
7: Good morning.
3: How do you break through a situation like this? I mean, negotiations have been stuck for months. Both sides seem to say they're ready to negotiate, but also just as ready to keep fighting.
7: Right. And so I'd say the good news is that they're still talking, at least indirectly. The less good news is they seem to be talking past each other. You know, they've kind of agreed on what steps they have to take. They've agreed they have to open the Strait of Hormuz, which means both Iran and the U.S. have to lift their respective blockades. Iran has to get some economic relief, and then they have to also deal with the nuclear issue and the broader sanctions issue. Those, they know what they need to do, but they disagree fundamentally on who goes first. And that's because you'd think, who cares who goes first, but it's because there's a huge gap in trust and because of the politics on both sides. And those are getting in the way. And at this point, I'd say they can see the same situation, but they read it very differently because each side thinks it has more leverage than the other. And each side thinks that time is on its side and that the other side will buckle first.
3: Okay, speaking of leverage points or pressure points, we've been reporting that more oil has been making it through the Strait of Hormuz, although I think as anybody who buys gas knows, oil prices remain high. How does that change Iran's calculations in your view?
7: Well, first, I think it's right. I mean, from the data we're seeing is that, you know, oil flows through the Strait of Hormuz are now reaching, they're not quite, but they're approaching the levels of pre-war. Now, that's, first of all, it's changing President Trump's calculus because he thinks, why should I pay Iran to open a strait that they're not able to keep closed? Iran looks at it quite differently. First of all, right now, they still look at the price of oil, which is high, as you said, because the flow of oils entail military escorts, insurance prices are up, crude oil may go through, but refined petroleum, diesel, the prices are extremely high for a variety of reasons. So the Iranians, number one, think, you know, over time, President Trump is going to face this pressure, but they also think they have other cards up their sleeve. And if they feel that the U.S. is not under sufficient pressure, they can resume their escalation. They could attack oil infrastructure in Gulf countries. They could try to interrupt the flow of oil through the Strait of Hormuz by finding new ways of attacking ships. So, yes, they're under pressure because they understand that they're losing some of their leverage. They still think they have some, and they still have many ways in their eyes, of making the pain felt by the U.S. and the rest of the world elevated once again.
3: Do you think they're keeping an eye on the U.S. elections? I know that the Iran's Revolutionary Guard put out this open letter to, quote, the honorable people of the U.S., full of references to the midterms. Do you think that they're looking at those? Is that part of their calculus?
7: They're absolutely looking at those. I mean, I think if Iran could vote, the turnout level would be almost 100%. They seem to be very, very focused on our elections. And they're reading it in several ways. Number one, they see that a number of Republicans are calling on President Trump to end the war. That's why they still think that they have leverage and they're not about to buckle. They also, so they have this sense that what they do can have a real impact on the elections. Now, that drives them in two opposite directions. On the one hand, they may think, you know, if we could get a deal now, President Trump needs it more because he wants to burn us the chances of his party. So maybe they have more leverage now. But they also are extremely allergic at the idea of helping President Trump, of giving him a gift when they consider him responsible for devastating war and for killing their leaders.
3: Robert Malley was a lead negotiator for the U.S. in the 2015 Iran nuclear deal. Mr. Malley, thank you so much.
7: Thank you.
3: This is NPR News.
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1: Good morning, I'm Michelle Martin. A couple planned a beach wedding on a North Carolina island last week. Then the nor'easter cut off access. Most of their guests couldn't make it. Vendors started canceling. So the couple jokingly invited everyone on the island. Hundreds said yes. They came with food, cake, and flowers. Photographers and a DJ donated their services. The pair have lots of new friends now, and they know where they're going to celebrate their anniversaries. 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
3: You're listening to KRVS. I'm Peggy Dersch, and today I am talking with Phyllis Grifford of the Acadiana Native Plant Project. Phyllis is here to talk to us about some upcoming events that the project is hosting to help educate all of us on native plants and how beneficial they are. So, yeah. Phyllis, what have you got going?
4: Oh, well, we've always got a full schedule in the fall. The Native Plant Project, we propagate over 100 species of native plants. We go out to tables and have events and talks and tours. And we collaborate with any organization that has overlapping missions. And in September, actually, on the second Tuesday of the month before the time changes, we're at Moncas Park for the Nature Walk.
3: That's every Tuesday?
4: No, okay. It's just the second Tuesday of the month.
3: Second Tuesday of the month, right.
4: Mm-hmm. Mm-hmm. And then at the end of the month at Moncas Park, we're going to be doing a seed collection pop-up on September 29th. And then in October, we have a full schedule. We have a free seed workshop on October 3rd, Saturday, October 3rd, at our greenhouse in Arnaville from 9 to 11 in the morning. And that is one where you get to learn how to propagate seeds that you might have collected from your garden. And October 12th, we have a talk at the downtown library. That's a Monday at 6 o'clock called Where Do I Begin? It's Conservation 101 for property owners, landowners who have acreage, who don't really know where to go, how to get started in doing conservation practices. So we'll connect you with resources and technical assistance. And on a similar note, October 17th, we have a conservation workshop for landowners in Lake Charles. And that also, you can sign up for that on our website, grownative.org. We have a plant sale. A native plant sale will be Saturday, October 24th in the morning. And we'll be at lots of tables and events throughout the area, all kinds of nature events. So look for us at our tables. We have giveaways and sometimes plants, sometimes seeds, but lots of information. And we hope that you'll sign up for our newsletter at grownative.org. Mm-hmm. We have work days. Anybody can come. You don't even have to work. You can just come and chat and have coffee or get a consult or buy plants. On Tuesdays in Arnaville from 9 to 12, and it's at 1046 Main Highway. It's just south of Myron's, if you know where Arnaville mm-hmm. It's in Arnaville. And on Sundays at the UL Ecology Center, we have a team that meets at 8:30 to collect seeds and to grow prairie plants. So that's our fall schedule, and we hope to see plenty of people out at any of it.
3: Phyllis, you've told us about a lot. So if I am a home gardener and I just have a little chunk of land, won't even call it land, chunk of yard, and I'm thinking, maybe native plants might be the way to go, might be a lot easier. What's the best way for me to get started?
4: the best way is to come visit us or to go to our website, grownative.org. We have plant lists, and I would tell you right now that, you know, we can always offer you the first suggestion, which is to put in some purple coneflower or any of the native sunflowers, because you're going to have the butterflies and bees and things that you want to have in
3: all
4: your
3: right.
4: habitat.
3: So if I go to your website, Grow Native, and that's spelled G-R-E-A-U-X, native.org, I'm going to find some information and resources like what plants might mm-hmm. work for, what orientation and sunlight I have in my yard.
4: That's right.
3: And things like that.
4: You
3: and
4: sure
3: all
4: will.
3: The events
4: and
3: that you just told us
4: tours
3: about.
4: And some other things that might be helpful.
3: Well, thank you, Phyllis,
4: yeah.
3: for being here and telling
4: Thanks
3: us all about
4: us.
3: Acadiana native plants and what you've got coming up this fall. And I am Peggy Dersch. 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
6: Blue Note Records was founded in 1939 by German immigrant Alfred Lion. 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I'm Nick Spitzer. 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
3: This is Morning Edition from NPR News. I'm A. Martinez.
4: And I'm Michelle Martin. Good morning. Will Lindsay Clancy face a new trial on charges of murdering her three children? WBUR's Deborah Becker reports on Clancy's first appearance at a Massachusetts court since the judge declared a mistrial.
5: At yesterday's hearing, Judge William Sullivan said he wants to quickly set a potential trial date, and he hopes to do so at another hearing in November.
6: That's my goal in this thing, is to get this thing tried as soon as proper without sacrificing anyone's rights, anyone's position. But I don't want this thing to then just start to kind of get kicked down the road, punted.
5: But both sides said they wanted to wait to set a date until Sullivan rules on the motions they filed and any appeals. Among the motions is a defense request that the judge issue a finding of not guilty without any new trial. Clancy's attorney, Kevin Reddington, argued that prosecutors did not prove that Clancy was mentally competent or that she committed the crimes.
7: It's not new rocket science by any means. It's the fact that they cannot prove probable cause.
5: But prosecutor Shannon Buckingham told the judge the trial showed that Clancy planned the murders of her children and then tried to take her own life.
8: That there isn't enough evidence to prove that she did it, I would suggest is a laughable argument. And based on what Your Honor sat through several weeks of the trial, that the Commonwealth met its burden.
5: Another defense motion asked that the case be dismissed because the judge should have investigated reports that a juror wasn't following the law. Plymouth County District Attorney Tim Cruz told reporters outside after the hearing that he's still evaluating whether there will be another trial.
9: No determination has been made as to anything. We're doing our due diligence. We're going to continue to do that.
5: Cruz did not say when he might make a decision or whether he would charge Clancy with first-degree murder again or opt for lesser charges. Dozens of Clancy's supporters, many of whom attended the trial, crowded into the courtroom. Renee Kimball of Maine was disappointed.
10: It would have been great, obviously, to have some kind of outcome and be celebrating, you know, the win for Lindsay and getting her where she needs to be.
5: Kimball and other supporters say they'll be back for the November hearing, but it could take several months before it's clear how this case might proceed. For NPR News, I'm Deborah Becker in Boston.
3: The nor'easter this past weekend dumped more than 6 inches of rain on parts of the Northeast. Extreme rainfall like that can overwhelm old sewer systems and cause flooding. Some cities are developing better ways to handle flash floods. Reporter Steve Cass.

0: Reporter Steve Kastenbaum in New York reports on some low-cost fixes that are hiding in plain sight.
1: Backhoes are digging up a paved yard at the Jefferson Houses. It's a public housing complex in East Harlem. Rit Agarwala says the reason is below the surface.
2: A historic stream. There used to be Harlem Creek that flowed down 116th Street.
1: Agarwala is a former commissioner of the city's Department of Environmental Protection. He said water has a memory. It wants to follow well-worn paths. But the city's old sewer system can't handle the extreme rainfalls that are happening more often here.
2: All of that water trying to get into the sewer system, it's like taking a 2-liter bottle of water and trying to dump it into an 8-ounce cup.
1: With nowhere to go, the rain then floods streets and buildings. So crews here are building tanks under the yard and topping it with pavers that let rain seep through the soil into the holding area.
2: So that instead of just a concrete slab that's a playground or other open space for the residents that creates flooding in the areas around it, this actually becomes a solution that keeps the apartment buildings from getting flooded.
1: While billions of dollars have been earmarked for sewer upgrades, hundreds of less disruptive flood mitigation projects like this were installed across New York over the last few years. Other cities like Philadelphia and Portland, Oregon are doing the same. The idea is to turn the ground into a sponge and absorb the water. The compounding effect of these adaptations enables cities to bounce back more quickly from flash floods. Walk along 116th Street by Malcolm X Boulevard in Manhattan, and you see the city's most basic flood defense on every corner.
2: So this is a catch basin. We have roughly 150,000 of them across New York City.
1: When it rains, litter in the street blocks some catch basins or storm drains. So Agarwala said the city launched a pilot program recruiting volunteers to clear away garbage and restore the flow.
2: Some good citizen will just rake aside whatever's covering it over, and the intersection will drain in a matter of minutes often.
1: There's another flood mitigation fix on this corner that's easy to miss. The 116th Street subway station was prone to flooding, so the transit authority's Eric Wilson said they installed a riser at each entrance. People now have to step up before they climb down into the station.
3: And that little elevation creates just enough of a runoff mitigation to keep rainwater from going down into the stairs below.
1: The city installed steps like this at hundreds of subway entrances, with more to come. They also raised sidewalk air vents that were prone to flooding. And there's been a payoff. Extreme rainfall used to shut down entire subway lines for hours. But during the recent nor'easter, the disruptions were localized and short-lasting. During several flash floods over the summer, the impact was also limited. Engineers also designed protection right into the sidewalks. Andrea Parker of the Gowanus Canal Conservancy showed off a curbside rain garden in Brooklyn. It's filled with greenery and a tree, but it's not typical landscaping. Water flows into the rain garden from the street instead of into the sewer system.
4: And then it soaks in. There's about 3 feet of soil and then 2 feet of gravel that have tons of pore space for that water to percolate into.
1: Adding sewer capacity in a neighborhood like this costs tens and sometimes hundreds of millions of dollars. A curbside rain garden costs about $40,000 to build.
4: Each of those pieces of decentralized green infrastructure is part of the larger solution.
1: Back in Harlem, Agarwala said the payoff shows up after a storm passes.
2: There's tremendous flooding at a given intersection, and then half an hour later, it's totally gone.
1: Extreme rain is the new normal for some cities. They can't stop it. But they're bouncing back faster with fixes many people never notice. For NPR News, I'm Steve Kastenbaum in New York.
0: 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I'm A. Martinez.
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6: After releasing their debut album, Where We've Been, Where We Go From Here, Chicago band Freako really took off. That album got rave reviews. They were called a band to watch, and like any new buzzy band with an album to promote, they went on tour. A lot. Opening for bands like Flaming Lips and Modest Mouse, and playing festivals like Lollapalooza and Newport. And those touring adventures, the places they went, the people they met, those started to shape the songs on their new sophomore album, Something Worth Waiting For. Coming up, you're going to hear Freako perform an exclusive mini-concert recorded live earlier this year. They play a bunch of songs from that new album. That's on the way, a mini-concert with Freako today. I'm Raina Duras, and this is World Cafe.
7: This is Bird Note. The house sparrow, introduced to North America from Europe in the mid-1800s, has spread across the continent and can be seen grabbing French fries off the sidewalk from coast to coast. They often compete with native species for nesting sites. In the 1870s, another European sparrow came to the U.S., but had a completely different fate. In Lafayette Park in St. Louis, Missouri, a dozen or so Eurasian tree sparrows from Germany were released. Their descendants fanned out across the city and its suburbs. Eventually, some moved up the Mississippi River to Illinois and southeastern Iowa. But that's about as far as they traveled. Unlike house sparrows, Eurasian tree sparrows haven't become invasive in North America. It's not fully clear why, but it's possible that they just behave differently. And the aggressive house sparrow may have helped prevent the tree sparrows from spreading further by competing for the same nesting sites. Eurasian tree sparrows still remain in a small area of the Midwest, where they're not much of a nuisance to native birds and are a local curiosity for birders. For Bird Note, I'm Ariana Remmel. 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
6: You'll spend the rest of the hour hanging out in Chicago listening to artists from that city, except for right now. This guy is from England. He last played in Chicago exactly 3 years ago today. His name? Peter Gabriel. Sledgehammer.

KRVS is more than just another station. More than anyone else, our program hosts don't just play tunes you know. 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
2: Hello, I'm Rena Duras. This is World Cafe. Chicago has a thriving indie rock scene. You're going to hear one of the city's latest breakout bands in a little bit, have an exclusive live mini concert from Freako on deck for you. But it's not like Chicago being a music hub is anything new. A few other big acts from the Windy City coming your way first, starting with Wilco, Random Name Generator.

0: Chicago from Sufjan Stevens. And in a minute, one of Chicago's buzziest young bands, a mini concert from Freako, is next on World Cafe. Hey, this is World Cafe. I'm Raina Duris. Freako is a band from Chicago. In a recent interview with Chicago station WBEZ, they said they owe everything to the Chicago scene and their experience coming up in it. But like any band who wants to really make a go of it, they've also spent a lot of time away from home, on the road, touring. And that experience gave them all sorts of inspiration when it came to making their latest album, Something Worth Waiting For, produced by John Congleton. It's the follow-up to their debut, Where We've Been, Where We Go From Here, which not only put them on the map here in the U.S., but also caught the attention of fans half a world away in Japan, leading to them playing shows in Asia. You may have first heard Freako here on the World Cafe back in 2023 when we featured them on our Sense of Place Chicago series, but they've seen a lot since then, and you might be able to hear that coming through in the first song of this live set today. This was recorded earlier this year for World Cafe. It's an exclusive mini concert from Freako, beginning with the title track from Something Worth Waiting For.
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0: 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Have a good one.
1: Freako performing Choo Choo. That's a song from their latest album, Something Worth Waiting For. Thank you so much to Freako for that exclusive mini concert. I'm Raina Duras, back in a moment with more World Cafe.
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1: 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Freako have shared a bill with your next band many times. They're part of the same Chicago scene. This is Horse Girl, Switch Over.

You're listening to some of the sounds of Chicago on World Cafe. I'm Raina Duris. Lots of alternative rock there. You heard Urge Overkill with Sister Havana and Smashing Pumpkins Tonight Tonight before that. But Chicago has also given us lots of funk and soul too, like this one from Rufus, Tell Me Something Good.

0: Chicago's Earth, Wind, and Fire with Let's Groove, taking you to the end of this hour of World Cafe. Thanks again to Chicago's Freako for that mini concert that you heard earlier. And thanks to line producer Will Loftus for his work on that session. Also, thank you to our affiliate stations all across the country who bring this show to you. And thanks to the whole team here who make it. We produce it at WXPN at the University of Pennsylvania in Philadelphia. I'm Raina Duras. Thanks for listening to World Cafe from NPR.
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2: I have never seen submission embodied half so well as in the feeble competition between men with souls.
3: This song might be called Good Boy, but Paris Paloma is not actually offering praise here. I'll tell you what she's singing about in this new one, and you'll hear it coming up this hour.
2: Look at him.

0: that's when. Plus, you'll hear new music from Orville Peck. And you will hear new music from this band who just started a tour in Europe. That's Lake Street Dive. You'll hear them and more on the way. I'm Rena Duras, and this is World Cafe.
1: I'm Dr. Anthony Lizerwitz, and this is Climate Connections. Most people are used to seeing phrases like contains nuts or contains soy on food labels. If a proposed federal bill passes, the FDA will require manufacturers to also alert consumers to another allergen found in many packaged foods.
2: Alpha-gal is extremely difficult to avoid.
1: That's Sharon Forsyth of the Alpha-gal Alliance Action Fund, an advocacy group for people who are allergic to alpha-gal, a sugar molecule found in most mammals. Alpha-gal syndrome is typically caused by the bite of a Lone Star tick. These ticks have long been common in the Southeast, but as the climate warms, they're spreading to other areas too, even as far north as Maine and Minnesota. For most people with alpha-gal syndrome, eating red meat triggers an allergic reaction, with symptoms ranging from mild GI upset to dangerous anaphylaxis. In some cases, people also report reactions to dairy or ingredients that they did not know contained alpha-gal, like vitamin D3, which sometimes comes from sheep's wool. So Forsyth's group is urging Congress to pass a bill that would add alpha-gal to the list of allergens that require labeling.
2: Because then we just have to take a quick look at the label
1: to know if a food is safe to eat. Climate Connections is produced by the Yale Center for Environmental Communication. To learn more about climate change, visit climateconnections.org.
0: No matter how far it feels like you've grown from someone in time or in space, this song is a reminder it's never too late or too far to try to come back together again from Old Crow Medicine Show, Miles Away.

Hey, hope your day's going well. I'm Raina Duris. You're listening to World Cafe. You might remember Paris Paloma's song from 2023. She takes on the patriarchy and the way society expects women to take on all sorts of extra labor, physically and emotionally. If you don't remember what that song sounds like this.

0: That's Labor from Paris Paloma. She is back with a new album called The Fatal Flaw that came out at the beginning of this month. And she's got even more to say on the subject of the patriarchy. But this time, she's tackling the effect it has on men. This is Good Boy, Paris Paloma on World Cafe.
1: I knew one day I'd have to watch powerful men burn the world down. I just didn't expect them to be such losers.

Two songs there about the misguided quest for power and control. You heard Everybody Wants to Rule the World from Tears for Fears. Before that, Paris Paloma, new song called Good Boy. Here's Nathaniel Rateliff and the Night Sweats with Call Me Whatever You Like on World Cafe. Well,

0: Thank you, Orville Peck. New one from him called Too Little Too Late. A band that a cowboy might love on Live from the Archives is next on World Cafe.
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0: There are 35 years of live recordings hidden away in the World Cafe vault. And if you've ever wished that you could go in there and get your little fingers all over those CDs and records and recordings, this is your chance to do it every day around this time. We go live from the archives. I'm Raina Duras. This is when I play you a couple of exclusive live performances from the vault. Today, we're going to hear one from Band of Horses. It's from their 2012 album, Mirage Rock, and this is from their visit to the cafe that same year. Slow, Cruel Hands of Time, Band of Horses live for the cafe.

Tall, Tall Shadow, Vaja Bulat performing live for World Cafe. Took that out of the vault for you today for Live from the Archives. And if you want to go explore the archives, you'll find a recent interview with your next band in there at worldcafe.org. It's Weezer. Found out that bassist Scott Schreiner wasn't initially into the idea of bringing in another singer to duet with Rivers Cuomo on this song. But you may agree that in the end, Carly Hartzman of Wednesday has a voice that just works. From their newest album, The Gold Album, Weezer, We Might As Well Be Strangers.

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0: You are listening to World Cafe. I'm Raina. Lake Street Dive just kicked off their tour last week in Sweden. Tonight, they are in Cologne, Germany. This set of shows is taking them far afield, far from home. And you might wonder how it would feel to perform this new song when you're off on a long tour far from your home and family, because that's what it's all about. Lake Street Dive, You're Never Around, new on World Cafe.

0: bad from you too. And that's it for World Cafe for today. I had a good time with you. I hope you did too. I always enjoy playing you some music. And thank you so much to the public radio stations who make it possible, our affiliates across the country who bring this show to you. Thanks also to the team here who make this show happen. We produce it at WXPN at the University of Pennsylvania in Philadelphia. I'm Raina Duras. 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
3: Singer-songwriter Michaela Ann had been going through a string of life-changing events, including the birth of her daughter and caring for her mom after a stroke, all while soldiering through a pandemic without the ability to tour. 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
4: Depuis 1963, on est fiers de délivrer de la musique, des nouvelles et de la culture d'ici sur le campus de l'Université de la Louisiane à Lafayette. 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
6: Home isn't just a place, it's a state of mind. KRVS transports you there with its distinct music mix, regional public affairs, and the languages that help define Southwest Louisiana. I'm NPR's Debbie Elliott. No station sounds like home the way Radio Acadie does.

Oh, okay. Yeah, there you are. Good morning. Happy October Eve. I'm Cecil Doyle. This is the Medicine Ball Caravan rolling live from Cypress Lake Studios here from the campus of UL Lafayette. On this, yeah, obviously September 30th. Yeah, we're slowly slipping into the season where sorcery and witchcraft prevail. Autumn leaves set a sail. Fall festivals, new music releases. The legendary Richard Thompson is putting out a new album on October 16th. It's called Hippies, Thugs, and Heroes. It's on New West Records. Listen to Sorcerer's Apprentice, new Richard Thompson.

trying to do a little ear perking radio for you this morning here on the Med Ball as usual. That's Suzanne Vega with her track entitled Witch. Before that, the classic from Donovan, as Dylan used to say, Season of the Witch, one of his classics. Of course, are covered by several others, but speaking of which, while I was listening to that number, I had a flashback. Duncan Thistlewaite, if you're listening right now, I just remembered, what was the year, 1970, 1971, I was at some camp just outside of Opelousas, and you were practicing there with a band that called themselves The Children, and you were playing that song. I just had that memory of you playing that at a camp back in our youth. And we started the show today with new music from Richard Thompson from Hippies, Thugs, and Heroes. His new album coming out again on October 16th, we heard Sorcerer's Apprentice. Let's keep rolling on The Caravan. His third single so far in 2026. This is Father John Misty with the Expanded Universe.

That's Lyra Lynn, Something More Than Love, and coming out of the new one by Father John Misty. As I said, his third single this year so far, The Expanded Universe, here on the Med Ball on KRVS, Lafayette Lake Charles. We've got more new and recent music. We've got a track from the Brighton, UK ensemble Lime Garden up ahead. But first up, brand new from the dream pop duo from Los Angeles calling themselves Always You. Something called 1994.

staring at the ceiling. Something has been cut. Sorry. Again? A girl lays on her back in the dark, staring at the ceiling. Something has been weighing on her for a long time. The room is lit by the face of her cell phone. His number is dialed. She's finally going to cut. Again. A girl lays on her back in the dark, staring at the ceiling. Something has been weighing on her for a long time. The room is lit by the face of her cell phone. His number is dialed. She's finally going to let him have it. At first, I thought I was only dreaming. You cut. Again. At first, I thought I was only dreaming. You saying you've only ever known violence. But there was a cut. Again. But there was a kindness in what you cut. Again. But there was a kindness in what you did. How each night you cut again. How each night you waited for me to leave so you could cut again. How each night you waited for me to leave so you could be alone with my body. It was just a dream. Each night I sunk into the cut again. I sunk into the cut.

0: interior, a girl's bedroom, nighttime. 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Something has been weighing on her for a long time.
1: Blocking a scene you can't remember. That's new from the Vancouver band Piss. Lime Garden before that with Moving Target and Always You, going back, thinking of 1994. I sometimes do that myself. You're listening to the Medicine Ball Caravan on KRVS. We're running this thing until 1 o'clock. It is Wednesday. That means it is Out to Lunch Acadiana, 1:30 Bayou Politique, all this afternoon on radio that sounds like home. All right, let's get into some brighter stuff, shall we? Some more fun stuff. Here's the newest from Biba Doobie. Yeah, Biba Doobie. I always have trouble saying that. This is Sun Is Set.

The Slits with Shoplifting. Before that, Pink Section with Shopping. The B-52s with 52 Girls. And Suburban Lawns, Gidget Goes to Hell. And Biba Doobie started the set with Sun Has Set. Here's Julian Primo here on the Med Ball.

0: letting our pagan flag fly high. That's Alice Cooper. Going back to the Love It to Death album, Sunrise. Julian Primo before that with Spinning Heartache into Gold. And that ever-present sun, it keeps a beaming. Hi, it's high noon. This is Cecil Doyle. The Medicine Ball Caravan returns in 2 minutes.
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2: Dry weather conditions remaining in the forecast for today. We are quickly heating up to a high of 93, the heat index value just above 100. Fair weather for the overnight hours in our low mid-70s. Now we do have a chance for scattered showers and thunderstorms returning by tomorrow afternoon, the high low 90s. Small in chances for wet weather lingering Thursday night, and then better chances for rain and thunderstorms on Friday. Any of the storms we see may produce some heavier rain. Showers and thunderstorms in place for the weekend. I'm meteorologist Jennifer Naramore.
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0: All right, Cecil Doyle back with another hour of the Med Ball. Let's keep it in the backyard to start this one. Here's Jeffrey Broussard and the Nighttime Syndicate. Whatever.

Yeah, that track just always slays me, man. Starts out fast and just keeps intensifying as it goes on. Charles Mingus there with the E's flat, Oz flat 2, recorded in 1959, featuring, of course, Charles Mingus on bass, John Handy and Jackie McLean on alto saxes, Booker Irvin on tenor sax, Pepper Adams on Barry sax, Jimmy Nepper and Willie Dennis on trombones, Mal Waldron on piano, and Danny Richmond on drums. E's flat and I's flat too. Before that, Chrissy Hynde with the Valve Bone Woe Ensemble providing the horn sounds for How Glad I Am, and Jeffrey Broussard, the Nighttime Syndicate, getting the horns in with Whatever from Bayou Moonlight. This is the Medicine Ball Caravan on KRVS. We're running this thing until 1 o'clock, and we're going to continue with a track that was composed right here in the KRVS studios a few years ago by Louise Goffin. This is My Love Supreme. No reference to Coldplay there.

0: Yeah. Time for you to all get down. Don't be hot. Y'all get down. Come have some coffee. Or whatever. Santana, Everybody's Everything. Before that, the Marquees from Stax Records doing Last Night. And Louise Goffin with My Love Supreme here on KRVS Radio that sounds like home. And we're gonna move it. And one of our favorite spins from this summer, right here at home and all over the world, in fact. Talking about Foreign Tongues, the Rolling Stones. Here's Never Wanna Lose You.
1: Never Wanna Lose You.

All right, the Black Keys there covering the R&B classic, the Ike Turner track, You Got to Lose. We do the Ike Turner one here all the time. Before that, Samantha Fish with Lose You, and the Rolling Stones, Never Want to Lose You from Foreign Tongues. No, we don't want to lose you. We want to keep you here on KRVS. Do my best to make this thing run smooth, do a little ear perk in radio midday, and anyway, we try. All right, speaking of trying, let's get rocking a little bit more. What They Grow in the Garden is out now. It's the newest from the group Slothrust. We're going to take you to the lake.

classic Gang of Four. Not Great Men. Before that, Helter Skelter, The Beatles, Full Flower Moon Band with Super Like Me, and Slothrust doing The Lake from their new album, What They Grow in the Garden. Here's the newest from Neil Young and Chrome Hearts. This one's called Day After Day.

0: day after day. New Neil Young here on The Med Ball. I'm Cecil Doyle. Thanks for tuning in. We'll do it again tomorrow.
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7: Welcome to Out to Lunch. I'm Christian Mader. Frontiers aren't just about the Wild West or outer space. They're about discovery, whether it's navigating a bayou or reshaping an old industry. Some frontiers lead us into nature, others to the grocery store aisle. And for Janine DeCluet, she seeks out frontiers for peace. She's the owner of Duke and Altoom Kayaking, a kayaking adventure business with a spiritual twist. What started as a personal search for strength became a career spent helping others discover the beauty of the outdoors. And as a native of New Iberia, she grew up in a large family and has always had a love for nature. But she discovered kayaking in 2006 when she was caring for her mother, who was suffering from dementia. And so looking for a way to stay physically strong for the demanding role of caregiving, she and her husband took a guided kayaking trip through Pack and Paddle. And the experience was transformative.

0: offering both peace and a sense of empowerment. And the couple gifted each other kayaks for that next Christmas, and Janine found herself paddling regularly. What began as an informal group outings turned into a business when friends started offering to pay her for guided excursions, and encouraged by the demand, she made it official in 2008, naming her business Duke and Altoom, Latin for draw into the deep. Today, she leads small group kayak tours throughout the region, averaging 3 trips each week. Janine DeCluett, welcome to Out to Lunch.
1: Thank you so much. It's great to be here.
0: There might not seem like much left to explore in the rice business unless you're Michael Frugier. Michael is a second-generation rice farmer from Eunice, but he's not just growing any rice. He's growing parish rice, a high-protein, low-glycemic variety of Louisiana's favorite grain. Michael graduated from LSU with a degree in agronomy with a minor in agricultural business, and rather than return to the family farm, he spent 14 years as a sales rep in the rice industry. And the job allowed him to travel extensively, learning from other farmers and gaining insight into the broader agricultural market. And when he returned to farming full-time, he set his sights on creating a branded rice product that can compete with larger national and international producers. So working with the LSU Ag Center, he selected a variety of rice known as Frontier Rice for its increased protein content. And when dietitians tested the rice, they pointed out that it had another quality, a much lower glycemic index than traditional white rice. And he saw a unique marketing opportunity, and parish rice was born in 2019 and today is available in stores across Louisiana and Texas, with online sales reaching customers nationwide. Michael Frugier, welcome to Out to Lunch.
2: Thank you, Christian.
0: So, Janine, I think of kayaking as an adventurous sport, but you're bringing this sort of like meditative quality to it. So are your customers primarily sort of coming because they want sort of a sense of peace? Are they looking for an escape in that way? Are you turning adventurers into meditators? I mean, what's happening there?
1: Well, good question. I think that a lot of people come to me because they're visitors to the area. I'll have a lot of European clients that are coming in to experience the French in Acadiana. So they want to experience our waterways. Some of them want to experience why do we have a levee system? What is the purpose of that? So that's a different waterway. So I don't think predominantly people are coming out to get that added benefit mm-hmm. of being drawn into the deep. And then that deep is, this is peaceful. Mm-hmm. I took a record producer one time out, high energy. Mm-hmm. And he came with his wife and his child, and I took him into the basin. And the first, I didn't even do anything, didn't say anything. The first thing he said was, whoa, like, I need this in my life, you know? So, and there was an article written on him, 2 or 3 pages of the New York Times recently.
0: Oh, wow.
1: So yeah. I love that he came really for his wife and children, yeah. his child, yet he immediately saw the benefit of it, brought his blood pressure down.
0: So, I mean, if the story was in the Times, I'm sure you can share the name of this record. Who was it?
1: His name is Chad Kazem.
0: Chad Kazem.
1: Chad Kazem. And okay. he's got a great vinyl record business.
0: Okay.
1: And the New York Times found out about him and said, we need to know what you're doing and why you have this little tiny niche.
0: Okay, that's really interesting. Well, so you hadn't heard of this guy before?
1: No.
0: No. You're not a vinyl aficionado or anything like that?
1: No.
0: Yeah, sure. So Michael, you know, Louisiana, well known for rice. My family's actually from Acadia Parish. Like, my dad's from Crowley, my mom's from Rain. Like, Crowley, rice capital of the world, right? Like, but we actually import a lot of rice to the United States. So, like, what's happening there? Like, why is that happening?
2: I wish I could give you a good answer as to why that's happening, but it's something that we battle. We're basically importing into the United States the same amount of rice that we grow in the state of Louisiana.
0: Wow. How much is that? I mean, just ballpark. How much rice?
2: You know, on an acre basis, we're around 400 to 450,000 acres a year in Louisiana. Wow. Okay. We're the third largest rice growing state in the United States.
0: Yep.
2: So it does affect our markets. Now, we are importing mostly Thai jasmine. Mm-hmm. There is a lot of people that like jasmine rice.
0: Sure.
2: We do grow jasmine in Louisiana.
0: Yeah.
2: Unfortunately, we haven't been able to capture some of that domestic market. Mm-hmm. Our jasmine is not the same, mm-hmm. But there is this stigma in certain areas that the only jasmine is Thai jasmine. Mm-hmm. You know, that's just what people know.
0: Right.
2: And I think that's one of the flaws we have in our industry is we do not do a very good job of telling people what we grow here in the United States.
0: Yeah, it's interesting that you say that, because I feel like I would tend to think outside of some certain varieties like that, like basmati or jasmine rice, just in terms of like the size of it, right? Mm-hmm. Is it a long grain rice? Is it a medium grain rice? I mean, but you've kind of tried to put out a product that's got a specific sort of identity. I mean, talk to me a little bit about what frontier rice means.
2: So to go back in time, I think, you know, 25 years ago, rice was rice. You know, you have to look at basically two rice-growing regions in the United States. You have the Mid-South, which is where we're at, or you have California. So that's basically two different markets. We grow two completely different products. California does a really good job of marketing and telling people what they grow. We do not in the Mid-South. In 25 years, rice has changed way more in the Mid-South than it has in California. And we haven't illustrated that. We haven't talked about that. We haven't told the end user, the consumer, you know, what we have now. People still think of it as rice is rice. But we're growing so many different products, if you will, now, because we're growing so many different varieties in the Mid-South, and we're just throwing it all together. And I think there's opportunity out there to separate these things, just like I've done with Frontier, and market them to consumers. And it also helps the consumer understand what they're buying and what we have to offer.
0: So, I mean, Janine, just to kind of pull you in here, I mean, when you first sort of decided, I was kind of struck by the fact that, you know, you didn't necessarily set out to start a business around this, but people seemed to want to pay you to do it anyway. I mean, did you have to look to a different model and say, like, well, how would I develop an adventure business, a kayaking business around here, right? I mean, was that a thing you kind of had to invent for yourself, or did you, you know, have something that you could borrow from?
1: Well, I think it really came from the origin of, I was a caregiver, like you had shared, yep. And I was drawn to the fact that when I got out in the water, I felt stronger when I left that event. And that was the first event I had gone to with Pack and Paddle with John and Becky Williams. And I came back and I just couldn't stop thinking about the idea. Mark and I have six children, mm-hmm. And so that first initial thought of, I like what I felt. I felt empowered. I felt stronger. That would help me in my caregiving. But it also had a rippling effect with the six children that Mark and I had. We had children that were, you know, in the medical field. They were very, very dedicated to their work. They're busy. A few of them are doing that. A few of them are doing other things. But I knew that their lives would be much busier than Mark and I's life was raising a family. And I mm-hmm. said, if we can have our children experience this to bring more peace and harmony into their life, mm-hmm. their communities will be stronger. They will be stronger as parents mm-hmm. to their children. So initially, it didn't start off as a business. It really started off as, I'm going to be a caregiver. I'm going to be a strong caregiver. Kayaking helps me to do that. Not only if I buy one or two boats, I can realize that my children can start using these boats as they progress in their family life. It's really how it started. So the boats were acquired for my family. Mm-hmm. I wanted to have enough boats where if anybody wanted to use a boat, they could come over and, hey, Mom, we're borrowing the tandem kayak today. Mm-hmm. And then a girlfriend from high school, you know, Jessica, just we were in the middle of a kayak experience, and she's in the back of my kayak, and she's like, why don't you open this up to friends? Mm. And she just connected with me in that way, and I'm telling her when we can go. By the time the trip ended, her phone is binging because she's throwing it to just friends, like, hey, Janine's taking a few friends out. And that's really how it started. You know, I took a week later, she called me and she says, we have a lot of people that want to go. And so I woke my husband up and I said, hey, I'm just letting you know, I've got eight people that are showing up today. Mm-hmm. What? I said, they're showing up. Some of them have their own kayaks and we're all going to go kayak today. It'd be great if you could just come out and meet them because they're coming in like 20 minutes and mm-hmm. it's 6 a.m. And so that's how it originally started. He came in from work that day. And he's carrying his briefcase. He's walking in. He sees people leaving. And he was a businessman. I was a homemaker. You know, I took care of our children and my mom. And he just looked at me and just was, you know, bouncing. He just looks, he said, "What happened?" I said, "Well, I just made like some great money having fun." And he said, "Stop it. You need to get a business plan. You need to make sure you have liability insurance, and you need to really do your research before you do that again."
0: Yeah.
1: So.
0: Yeah, I mean, so you maybe didn't set out to start a business, but at some point a business plan is a good way to turn something that's fun into business. I mean,
1: correct. Yes, yes.
0: Michael, I mean, at what point, I mean, I was struck that, like, you kind of knew you had a different sort of product on your hand. The protein value might speak to people who maybe looking for a more nutritious, you know, grain or something, but you sort of discover in that process, right, that there's this other benefit, right, that it's lower in the glycemic index, so people maybe have blood sugar issues, right, that's a better fit. I mean, at what point did you kind of determine, okay, well, that's how I need to market this thing, as opposed to just, hey, guys, you said earlier, forever rice was rice, right? Do people sort of discern it in that manner?
2: So I originally started just based on the higher protein. Yeah. When I started in 2019, I came up with my own brand. It actually wasn't Parrish Rice.
0: Yeah.
2: We started with Prairie Acadian Rice, and I was just going after the higher protein. I didn't know how much that would sell, you know, but the main goal there was just to tell the story, and I mean the rice story, the agriculture story. I just wanted to have something to get me in the door to tell that story. Then when we found out the possibility that we would have a lower glycemic index value, I knew that was key. I've been around rice long enough to know that people leave for eating rice because of what it does to your blood sugar, because of the high carbs. So I knew that was extremely important for us to find out what that value was. I never heard of the glycemic index in my life. So I had to do a little bit of research to kind of educate myself on what it was and what it meant. We had a very big challenge on getting it scored because we found all this out in 19, and then COVID hit in 20, and things were very difficult in 2020. Mm-hmm. And in order to do a glycemic score, you basically have to feed people rice and monitor blood sugar, and that they, you know, so they couldn't do that because of COVID. So we ended up, by the grace of God, finding a lab that was operating and willing to do it for us at the end of 2020. And I just had the hopes and dreams that it would come back 10 or 15 points lower than wet, regular white rice. And lo and behold, white rice is typically around a 73 on the glycemic index, and ours came back a 41. So we knew we had something very, very unique. And I guess one of the hardest and also smartest things I ever did was went out and hired a marketing agency to help me market that and figure out how to bring it out to consumers.
0: You're listening to Out to Lunch. I'm Christian Mader. I'm talking with Michael Frugier, founder of Parrish Rice, and Janine DeCluet, owner of Duke and Altoom Kayaking. I mean, Janine, you've done all this by word of mouth. You don't have a marketing agent that I'm aware of. I mean, so, but your husband says, get a business plan together. Often a business plan says, how much are you going to spend on marketing? How are you going to get your product in front of people? I mean, were you just sort of confident that people would come if you wanted them to, or was it more that, you know, this wasn't really the point, and so it was okay with you if you maybe didn't blow up your bookings or something like that?
1: Yeah, I think it's important that we follow what our gut tells us to do, and sometimes we don't have a business plan on that, right?
0: Yeah.
1: It's just like, I know this is good, and so I'm going to take that, just that next step. And I think if we take the next step, the following step is going to get on our path as well. It's going to come on our path. But if we feel like I've got to have everything lined out before I start this, I'll never do it. I will never do it. So I think it starts out with, you know, anyone out there who has a passion for something. You start with that passion. And if you believe in it, take that step. And for me, it was a step of taking those friends out kayaking. And that was just a beautiful thing. But no, I did not have a business plan. And I followed my husband's idea, which was make sure you have liability insurance. Make sure you have A, B, and C. And so, you know, we're partners in a marriage. And so we're partners in really everything, you know. And so I followed that bent of I will do those things. And so I got my liability insurance. I reached out to John and Becky, asked them who they had. They shared their information. And I think that's another beautiful thing within our community. We have people in our community who are givers. And we have people in every community that are not givers, that just don't want to share their information. And so I say surround yourself with people who are givers, and you're going to be that type of person as well. You're going to be a giver. So the business plan was I had all these kayaks that were paid for, so I had no debt. I just had to have liability insurance to start it and take classes on safety and Red Cross safety. And so I did that. That's how it really started. And our rice farmer shared about COVID. I mean, COVID is what was the next step for me. When COVID happened, people were not doing the things they normally did. They wanted to get outdoors with their family. They were cooped inside. So that season really, in my mind, launched me to the next step.
0: That's interesting. Michael, you said earlier that when you got into this, you had never heard of the glycemic index. And I mean, I imagine there are people out there who may not have heard of it themselves. Can you talk us through exactly what that means?
2: So basically all foods are scored on the glycemic index, 0 to 100. And it tells you how it's going to affect your blood sugar. So it's very important to people with diabetes or pre-diabetic. Zero has zero effect on your blood sugar. 100 is going to have the most effect. So basically straight sugar. So because of the high carbs in rice and bread and pasta and things like that, it has a high effect on your blood sugar. So it's higher on the glycemic index. Like I said, typically white rice is around a 73 out of 100 on the glycemic index. Within the glycemic index, also, there's a low, medium, and high category. I don't remember the exact numbers. I think it's 0 to 55 is low. And then you have a medium and a high. So we were fortunate to come in as a 41, which also put us in the low category. So that's why, you know, we have a low glycemic rice, because we fall in that low category.
0: Are y'all finding that people who are just buying rice because it's rice, I mean, are they, does that change? Does it help their selection process? Or are you trying to market this specifically to people who are looking for a low glycemic option?
2: So number one, I'm a rice farmer.
0: Yeah.
2: That's first and foremost. And number two, I want people to eat rice.
0: Yeah. Okay.
2: You talked about we import a lot of rice.
0: Yeah.
2: Well, the best way to combat that is to get people to eat U.S. grown rice and also increase domestic consumption.
0: Yeah.
2: So my goal is to target the people that have left rice and went to other products, quinoa or whatever it may be, cauliflower. I want those people to come back to eating rice. That's how we increase domestic consumption. If you have someone that's on the rice aisle every day buying rice, you know, if they want my product, that's great, but they're already buying rice. So we want to bring the people back that left rice because of the effects on the blood sugar and what have you. And we see that. We see it in the grocery stores. We see it online sales, just comments through social media and different things. We are bringing people back to eating rice. It doesn't necessarily mean that somebody that's severely diabetic could sit down and eat, you know, 5 pounds of rice a day. No,
0: sure.
2: But
0: it
2: does.
0: Like a good idea for anybody.
2: Correct. So it does allow them to put some rice back in, into their diet. And ultimately, again, that's just increasing domestic consumption.
0: Yeah. Janine, I have what I feel like might be a silly question, right? The boats, right? The kayaks. You're using specifically kayaks. Why kayaks and not a canoe or a piro or something? Like, you, especially like for people who are coming in from this area, like from out of state, right? They want to experience Louisiana, and maybe that might be a more traditional, I don't know, watercraft. I mean, I don't actually do a lot of boating, and so just maybe talk me through why. Why a kayak?
1: Well, I need to take you kayaking.
0: I feel like I need it more today than any other day of my life. I will do it. But tell me.
1: Yeah. Well, again, it's what we were introduced to years ago, Mark and I. We actually were introduced to it, too. Mark was thinking, what are we going to do when we hit retirement? What is something we can do when our children leave home? And so Becky and John introduced us to native kayaks. They were a great kayak that was top-of-the-line kayak. So my kayaks are top-of-the-line kayaks. They track real well. What does that mean? If we have a wind like we have in South Louisiana in the month of March and April, you're going to get out in a kayak. That kayak, if it's a hybrid kayak, a very well-made kayak, will track well in 15-mile-per-hour winds, 20-mile-per-hour winds, in which I kayak in. So the kayaks that I love are the ones I began in, which are sit-in kayaks. They're not sit-on-top kayaks. I don't own a sit-on-top kayak because they're not as stable. You know, they're just not as stable. They're great kayaks for other purposes, but for the purpose of touring, which would be, you know, going 35 miles in a kayak in a morning and a day, or 8 miles or 15 miles, and feeling like you've gotten a great workout, but you felt safe in your kayak, I would say you would get into a sit-in kayak. Now, not one with a skirt around you, not an oceanic kayak. I mean, we're in South Louisiana, so we've got flat water here. So what is the best kayak for just going out with my family? You want a kayak that is not going to be tippy. Typically, canoes are very tippy. You know, you want to keep your shoulders in the boat. You're going to turn around and talk to somebody, keep your shoulders in the boat. If you lean out, you're out in Lake Martin, you know. So typically, I'm going with hybrid, high-end kayaks that are that anyone can sit in. Someone who's 250 pounds can kayak in South Louisiana. You just have to be in the right kayak.
0: So is the main difference between a kayak and other types of paddle craft is just the shape?
1: No. The main difference would be, what are you looking to do when you get in the water? Are you looking to fish? Then you're going to be in a type of kayak that you can stand up in if you want. You're right. So it just depends on what you're looking to do. For what I'm looking to do, for what I'm looking to bring people out into the water to do, it's going to be people who maybe have never been out in the water and who are terrified, and but they want to do something different. I want to get them in a very stable kayak, and I want to get them in a kayak that's going to track very well. I'm going to get them in a kayak that isn't heavy, and I'm also going to get them with a great paddle, carbon fiber paddle that is extremely lightweight. You know, we've got some people who think, hey, I liked what I did. I'm going to go to this store and I'm going to buy a very inexpensive kayak, an inexpensive paddle, and I'm going to have that same experience I had with Janine. You won't. You won't. You will paddle maybe a half a mile, and if you have a heavy paddle that you've spent $25 on, you're going to feel like kayaking is not for you. And it's just, you're not in the right equipment. That's also, equipment matters.
0: Yeah. Michael, I would think that for a lot of people when they're shopping for varieties, right, fundamentally it's about what they're cooking, right? I mean, and so with the branding around sort of Parrish rice, I mean, is the thought process that somebody's more inclined to pick up a bag of Parrish rice, right, to serve it as, you know, for gumbo or something like that, as opposed to somebody's making, say, Thai fried rice? I mean, do you have to kind of think about that in sort of the terms like the end use of the product, or is it still just people are like, man, I just want a high protein rice and I'll use it to make fried rice this week and jambalaya next week?
2: You know, it's part of the education process for us is to get the consumers to understand that our product might not work in X dish, you know. But again, telling the rice story, we do have products out there that will work. We're sitting here at Tsunami's sushi rice. We don't grow sushi rice in Louisiana. It's something completely different. They want it sticky. Gumbos, boudin, you know, it's really important to our culture here in Louisiana. And that takes something different. We've tried Parrish rice in the boudin balls, and it just doesn't have the right, what we call cereal chemistry, to work for that. So there are products out there that will work for different dishes, but it's part of what I'm trying to accomplish is to educate the end user, whoever that may be, on what we have and what would work for them.
0: Well, I mean, I love what you said there. I mean, a lot of times good business is good storytelling, right? It's about the story you're trying to tell, and it helps people understand what you're doing. And Janine and Michael, I appreciate you sharing your stories with me on Out to Lunch Acadiana. Thank you very much.
1: Thank you.
0: My guests on Out to Lunch Acadiana today have been Janine DeCluet, owner of Duke and Altoom Kayaking, and Michael Frugier, founder of Parrish Rice. 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The producer of our show is Grant Boris. Our technical producer is Eric Merle. Our associate producer is Chad Terrio. Our researcher is Leah Erdialis. And today's show was engineered by Dylan Mavino. Christian Mader, I'm editor of The Current, Lafayette's nonprofit newsroom. 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

0: You're listening to Bayou Politique. This is Philip Tamai, and today we are welcoming back Dr. Barry Oncelet, who probably does not need an introduction for most of y'all, but he is the Professor Emeritus of Francophone Studies at UL Lafayette, and among many other accomplishments and roles, he was one of the key leaders in the establishment of festivals at Acadiana Creole. And today we're going to be talking about a kind of a new development. Some of y'all may have seen the partnership with the festival and the Smithsonian Institution. So thanks, Barry, for coming on.
1: Glad to be here.
0: So we're going to be talking about this closer to the event itself, but I thought it'd be good for listeners to get a little bit more, just kind of some background on how this partnership came about. It goes all the way back even to before the festival. And, you know, why is it something that's coming back into the forefront in 2026? So for people who maybe have been to festival before, probably know there's a relationship between the Smithsonian and the festival, but what's the kind of general background of how that got started?
1: Well, the Smithsonian was reaching out to us earlier this year at the same time as I was calling them. Literally the same time, same phone call. I had been at the Smithsonian's Festival of American Folklife in 1976. That was my second time there. And I remembered that Ralph Rensler, who was the director of folklife programs and the festival in Washington, had paid to have it filmed, the events filmed when we were there. 76 was the bicentennial of the U.S., and they had expanded their festival that year to 3 months. They were doing things throughout a three-month period on the Mall. And the days around July 4th, which are kind of the featured time, they focused on Louisiana and France and the connections. And that was in part because of Ralph Rensler's own long-standing interest in Louisiana and French tradition and the connections. And so I was calling to ask if they knew where that footage might be and could we have access to it. We had found footage from the 1964 performance of Cajun musicians at Newport in 64 earlier, last year, and I knew that this was there, and this was the 50th anniversary of that event. I was talking to the archivist, asking about, and they were so nice. They absolutely can use, have anything you want. We'll be happy to help you. Just let us know. While I'm talking, I hear on the off the phone, the other side, wait, is that Barry? I was like, we were just trying to get in touch with them from to talk to them about reaching out to satellite our festival. And so we had this conversation. And one of the reasons why they're doing this, Smithsonian is doing this year, not only here but in 39 other spots, is because they decided to celebrate the 250th anniversary by satelliting their festival out, and they're not having it on the Mall for reasons. You know, there's all kinds of construction going on and political reasons and everything else. So they reached out, and I think it was also, if I had to guess, I think it was part of the message was is that the Smithsonian is sometimes considered to be sort of one of those academic elitist organizations, you know. And I think they just wanted to remind us, no, it's all of us. They represent all of us. Every little community in America has been featured and presented in some way at the Smithsonian Festival of American Folklife. So That's how that happened. Now, one of the reasons why they were reaching out to us goes farther back, mm-hmm. right? Ralph Rensler was the director of the Smithsonian Folklife Program, who came on in the early 70s when they developed that program. He had been earlier in the early 60s a field worker for Newport and come here, discovered Cajun and Creole music, and it caused the Boffo brothers and the Ardwin family and the Longinos and a few others to be invited to the Newport Festival. When he became the director of the Festival of American Folklife at the Smithsonian, that continued. And so they continued to feature Cajun and Creole musicians. He was also the one who was working with Dewey Balfa to try to get something going here in 74, which is what it resulted in the first concert that became Festival Acadien et Creole in 1974. Ralph was one of our advisors, and he even came down that night. He was there that night for the concert, moderating the ballad presentation.
2: Oh, wow.
1: It was really cool. We have a photograph of him sitting with Inez Catalan and Marcus Landry that evening in 1974. So there are a lot of things that happened. For one thing, Keith Cravey and I, who put that first concert together, the very next day we met at Dwyer's for breakfast, and we looked at each other and said, We don't actually know how to do what we just did. It's like we were inventing a bicycle while riding it. So we said, okay, look, we need to go and find out, get some experience. You know, we got to volunteer at some festivals or something. And Ralph Rensler said, why don't you come up? He said, why don't you come up and I'll hire you as a presenter at the festival. Our concert was in March. And they were having their annual festival in end of June, July.
0: This is the in D.C., you mean?
1: That's in 74 in D.C. Yeah. So he hired me to go out as a presenter. And so working as a presenter, I was able to see, like, oh, here, this is how you actually, you know, produce things, get people on and off, and the whole sound system, everything. Crowd flow, the whole shebang. And so I went. I did that in 74. By the way, it was the Balfour brothers and Clifton Chenier and his Red Hot Louisiana Band. That's who I was presenting. I mean, you know the Austrian riding school, you know, where they the Lipizzaners, those magnificent horse shows of the way they train riders is to put them on experienced horses. That's what Ralph did.
0: Right.
1: You know, he had me present people who were good at, you know, performing at a folk festival concert.
0: Mm-hmm.
1: So I learned, that's how, you know, I learned a lot about doing that. So anyway, went again in 76 and a number of times after that into the 80s. So, you know, got a lot of experience working with the Smithsonian. Smithsonian had a very good, long-standing relationship with Louisiana French community. Ralph felt, he articulated it a number of times, he felt like this was a really great example of cultural self-preservation. In America, you know, we found a way to celebrate ourselves and be proud of ourselves and nurture that culture, so that we didn't get washed out in some plastic America, and so that fueled a lot of the ongoing relationship.
0: So a lot,
1: and then you know, Nick Spitzer got hired at the Smithsonian. So, and he had been working here in Louisiana as the folklife coordinator. So there was that connection, and a number of field workers, they became interested in not only the music but other stuff like cuisine, mm-hmm. You know, crafts, boat building, a lot of things. Mm-hmm. I remember in 76, and then again, I think it was 83, I want to say, 83 or 85, they invited some boat builders, some pirogue makers. And one time, it was the Lachelet brothers from Henderson went up there and made some pirogues. And the first one they made, they said, you know, it's not just about making the pirogue, it's got to work. So they took it over to the reflecting pool and put it and tested it out.
0: I've never heard that.
1: Oh, yeah.
0: Oh, wow.
1: Yeah.
0: So So, and I do want to talk a little bit about the craft side of things, because that was early in the partnership with Festival, and maybe we shouldn't get into too much. But I've heard they're going to be bringing a little bit more of the cultural craft stuff. That's one of the expansions that's going to be happening this year. But I do want to ask, before we get too far, a lot of people that have heard about Newport and its significance for the revival that happened around here. I mean, the big deal was, I mean, this was something, I mean, these were people like Dewey Balfa sharing the stage with people like Bob Dylan and Peter Palmieri and all that.
1: Jerry DeVilliers was there the second year, right, in 65, and he got to be friends with Mary.
0: Yeah.
1: He called her Mary. Mary Travers, of course, of Peter, Paul, and Mary.
0: Right.
1: And they remained friends throughout you know, the rest of their lifetimes.
0: And this continued a couple of years, and there's a line, very clear line, with Ralph Rinsler and others between that really private festival and the Smithsonian. From your perspective, having participated in it, what would you say is the kind of the significance of the Smithsonian Festival relative to Newport? Like, it was bigger, obviously. It was a larger stage.
1: Yeah, but it was
0: stage.
1: A model.
0: Right.
1: It was a model. So, you know, there weren't only main stage performances, but they figured out a way to make those performance stages elevated, elegant, but at the same time accessible. They didn't feel a whole lot of distance between the crowd and the performers. So all of that was, you know, part of how we thought about our festival, you know, making it available, making it, you know, attractive and available, making those stages at once impressive, but at the same time keeping the access close. The workshop stages, got the idea to do the workshop stages and the smaller, you know, more intimate performances. The way the music is presented, the way the performances are presented, you know, it wasn't, you know, yeah, ladies and gentlemen. No, it was informative. It was enthusiastic, but it was informative. It was elegant. And so all of that, you know, influenced the way we thought about producing our festival. And things that people don't think about, like sound bleed, like, you know, how far that stage needs to be from this stage so that they don't compete with the soundscape. All that stuff, I couldn't have begun to know any of that, mm-hmm, until I saw how it actually, you know, was in it. I saw how it worked. Just to give you one example, okay, I remember when I was there, I think it was in maybe the early 80s, they were programming storytelling, mm-hmm, which is one of the hardest things to do. It's an intimate performance. It's not a stand-up comedy act, right? So they had this guy named Ray Hicks from North Carolina telling stories, and they had him on a little stage, which was a good idea to begin with. It was smaller, intimate stage. It was close audience. But even that wasn't working because he was sitting there looking at a bunch of people looking at him, and it was, you know, that's not how storytelling worked, not for him. Everybody was straining. Mm-hmm. And so we got together and thought about it, and came up with the idea, the people working backstage and side stage, let's put a lavalier mic on him and don't make him get on that stage. Just let him go lean on that tree and just start telling stories. Don't introduce him. Mm-hmm. Just start telling stories, and just amplify him a little bit. And if it works, people will gather around, and that's a more natural storytelling setting for him. It worked. Right? And it influenced the way we programmed storytelling not only our festival, but in a number of other situations. So, you know, if you're paying attention to what's going on around you, you know, those are the kinds of things you figure out.
0: Right. It never occurred to me before. It really is kind of like a weekend microcosm of the Smithsonian in a way.
1: It is, in a lot of ways. The way it looks, the way it feels, the way it moves, the way it sounds. Presenting food, mm-hmm. Not only to eat, but demonstrations. Mm-hmm. My mother was invited to go, independent of me, I must say. Marjorie Hunt, who was one of the field workers at the Smithsonian at the time, invited my mother to go and demonstrate Cajun cooking. And in the course of the conversations, we said, well, if you get my mom, you get my dad too. So, you know, we'll bring up a barbecue pit and something to boil crawfish in, and we'll... Well, that turned out to be another learning experience. Mom was doing stuff in a little, you know, demonstration kitchen they had, and for one thing, she said to Kathy James, who's working the stage, why can't these people taste this? I mean, they're watching me do it, mm-hmm. and we're not giving them a chance to experience it. So they, I hadn't thought of that. So they went off and got some little serving containers, you know, to give everybody a taste. At first, they had to check with, you know, the Food and Drug Administration, whatever, you know.
0: Yeah.
1: And
0: get the clearance.
1: But anyway, they figured it out, and they gave everybody a little taste. And they showed up these little cups, and Mama said, well, it's not enough for anybody. She said, we don't have to feed them. We just have to let them taste. Anyway, they negotiated all that. And that, you know, that year, Dewey was there, and Felix Richard, and I forgot who all else from here. Well, they found out that Mom was cooking at this demonstration thing, and they didn't have to eat in the festival cafeteria anymore. They would just go hang out behind stage. But, you know, we were all discovering stuff. And I tell you, the Smithsonian staff was always really good at improvising, at paying attention to what was happening and not coming in with a firm notion that they had to impose, right? Mm-hmm. They were willing to learn on the fly, which was another thing that we all learned. You need to be flexible. You need to, you know, let the stuff tell you what it wants to do, how it wants to be presented.
0: And for those all who are listening in, right now, we are talking with Barry Onsley about a partnership that's happening. It's part of the 250th anniversary between the Smithsonian and Festivals of Acadiana Creole.
1: So I got to tell you another thing about what Ralph Rensselaer was working with me, with us, mm-hmm. for the first 74 concert. And he found out I was graduating from UL at the time in French, and I was going to graduate school at Indiana University. He said, if you're going to Indiana, say hello to my friend Henry Glassie while you're there. And he gave me his card with his name on it just so that I would be able to – it was like, you know, a little intro to this guy named Henry Glassie. I don't know who that is. So I get up to Indiana, and I was frustrated with the French program because it was so France-oriented. You know, and I had already by then become interested in not only French but this French, this particular culture. And it wasn't working out. So I figured, I'll finish out the year, and I'll go home and regroup and see if I can figure something else out. And then I remember, I got this card. Next time I see Ralph, I don't want to say, no, I didn't go see your buddy. So I look on address 514 North Fest, and I get there. It's the Folklore Institute. There's a sign in the yard. What's that? So I go in and I said, is there some guy named Henry Glassie here? Well, that would have been like going to Princeton in the 1930s and saying, is there some guy named Albert Einstein here? I mean, Henry Glassie was a huge, you know, figure in American and international folklore studies. I didn't even know what that was. So I heard him chuckle in the room next behind the receptionist. And he said, who's that? I said, my name is Barry Onsley. I'm from Louisiana. And Ralph Rensselaer said to come by and say hello. Oh, he said, come on in. So I went in. And we talked for a while. He said, you're from Louisiana. He said, do you know Dewey Balfour? I said, I do. he said, well, you know, we started kept talking. I was talking about the frustrations with the France orientation of the program, the master's program. And he said, it sounds like you don't need to leave the university. You just need to change your major. your focus. You need to be here. So I transfer it to folklore, and the rest, as they say, is history. So Ralph had a significant contribution to everything I ended up doing.
0: So we only have, I mean, we could go on for an hour about this, but with the, you know, 5 or 6 minutes we have left, I do want to get a little bit into the political side of what you're describing here, the kind of like folk life orientation. You already mentioned that this is with the Smithsonian and through their influence in part with festival here, this emphasis on responsiveness, flexibility, kind of conveying whatever's happening within the local social culture. I mean, this is something that's happened all over the country, but here in South Louisiana, it's been sort of uniquely transferred, right? Maybe you could say a little bit about how that's reflected in this updated version, maybe without spoilers. I know we can't talk too much about how it's being expanded. But for this year with the festival, what are the kind of new things or the bigger things that people should be looking out
1: here?
0: For?
1: Yeah. What, this support that we're getting from the Smithsonian has enabled us to expand programming for this year to explore influences on Cajun and Creole music, in addition to our normal narrative, right? We're adding this component just to let people hear, you know, the Appalachian music and the old time country music and blues and jazz and the other things, Irish music, that influenced Cajun Creole music. It's enabling us to have an additional stage to focus on all that stuff. And the stage that we're using is the first stage that we used when we went outside in 76, 50 years ago. Our first two concerts were in Blackham, and we first went outside to Girard Park. It was at that brick stage by the lake, and that's the stage we're calling it Scène 76, Stage 76.
0: Oh, cool.
1: And it's going to allow us to take a look at what Cajun and Creole musicians heard over the years and how they integrated and incorporated those influences, including things they heard when they first got here. Homas and other native sounds.
0: Great. Yeah, so I mean, this is one of the helpful things about looking at it in a more national lens. I think it can be easy sometimes for people to think about the localism or the kind of regionalism as in some way in competition with these larger influences, but really from the beginning.
1: Yeah, all the way back, you know, this was, people always say we have to strain toward the universal, right? But you have to remember that the universe is composed of an infinity of localities.
0: Right.
1: And so everything starts local. If you that's what the Smithsonian Festival really was all about from the very beginning. You know, let's celebrate us. Celebrate our the wonderful things that we have in our own communities. You know, for since the 1970s, they've been inviting people from all over this country and their antecedents in the old world, a lot of times like Polish Americans and people from Poland, French Americans and people from France. They've been exploring all those things, and it's really a celebration of the complexity and the richness of who we are. So our theme this year, because of all that, our theme this year is fusion.
0: Oh, great.
1: It's everything we love about this place, the way it looks, the way it tastes, the way it sounds, the way it moves, is all the result of an amazing fusion of influences that happened here. And we're going to be taking a look at some of those elements.
0: Mm-hmm. Yeah, that's great. I mean, you mentioned
1: we're going to take a look at the ingredients, but we're going to remember to enjoy the gumbo.
0: Right. And the gumbo analogy has always been great, I think, in my mind, because, you know, people talk about the melting pot and, you know, these questions about multiculturalism versus more of a kind of a unified national identity. But the gumbo thing's always been great because you have the distinctness, but you also have the unity. And Louisiana in particular, South Louisiana culture has always really exemplified that in a unique way.
1: Yeah, well, you know, a gumbo pot is a gentler, kindler version of the melting pot. Like, you know, you can put it in the melting pot. If you melt all that stuff, it all becomes this big, you know, amalgam of stuff. However, at a gumbo pot, you can still see the shrimp and the onions and the bell pepper, you know. and it tastes good.
0: So for those of y'all who are, you know, keeping this on your radar, it's happening the same time as it always is in the fall. I don't know if we have the exact dates nailed down yet.
1: 9th, 10th, and 11th of October.
0: 9th, 10th, and 11th of October.
1: Oh, and by the way, one of the things that's happening is that some people from the Smithsonian are going to be here for the symposium on Friday and for the Atelier stage to talk about that relationship that we've had and the things that it has enabled, not only here, but there.
0: Right. And then for those of y'all who may not have been, it's not really a best kept secret, but it's something I feel like not as many people take advantage of is the sort of pre-conference on Friday, which is available to the public. Anybody can go. And it's getting more into the academic historical side of things, which is going to be really, really interesting.
1: And, you know, one of the driving forces behind, you know, the philosophy of all of this folk festival business was celebrating the past, but not getting stuck in it, but using it, you know, to continue to thrive. We're also launching the premiere of the Dry Bones series, Center for Louisiana Studies, which is all about that. It's like going to the archives and making something new out of something old, which is exactly what continues to happen here.
0: Right. I mean, when people think about Smithsonian, it's synonymous with a museum. People think about a museum, they think of things getting put behind glass or sort of, but that's what's great about this is it's really highlighting, you know, really going all the way back. It's been about keeping these things going and celebrating how they've evolved and how they're mixing together. So it's great.
1: Absolutely.
0: Awesome. Well, thanks again for taking the time. It's going to be fun to come back to this once it's a little bit closer. Fall's going to be here before we know it, but yeah, thanks again.
1: Thank you.

0: closer. Fall's going to be here before we know it. But yeah, thanks again.
1: Thank you.
0: The views and opinions of this program are that of the program hosts and their guests. 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
0: Bernard F. Duyon, APLC. 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
4: Coming up next on Louisiana Eats, we celebrate the flavors of the Eastern Mediterranean. We begin with cookbook author Anissa Helou. When she writes about the foodways she grew up with in Lebanon, it's about more than tasty recipes.
5: The whole point of my work is preservation. I want to preserve culinary traditions, lore, knowledge, everything, you know, for future generations.
4: Then we meet stand-up comic and author Gus Constantelis. When grieving the sudden loss of his mother in 2023, Gus turned his grief into a touching tribute.
6: I don't know what came over me, but I was like, I think I'm just going to write a cookbook with all her recipes that I have and see what happens. And this all happened. So it all kind of came to fruition in this beautiful way.
4: That's all coming up next on Louisiana Eats. But first, the news.
7: Live from NPR News, I'm Lakshmi Singh. Celebrations in Baghdad is heard through the Associated Press now that the last American troops have withdrawn from Iraq 23 years after the U.S. invasion. At the White House today, President Trump noted that the U.S.'s military presence in Iraq spanned the George W. Bush, Obama, and Biden administrations, but ended with his own.
8: It's been a long time with very bad decision-making that got us involved in this quagmire. In the first place, it was a quagmire.
7: Trump speaking today at a White House event celebrating Hispanic Heritage Month. A flight from United Arab Emirates to Israel had to make an emergency landing after a pilot allegedly tried to crash the plane with dozens of people on board. Israeli Prime Minister Benjamin Netanyahu says a pilot stabbed the co-pilot before being neutralized by passengers and crew. The Fly Dubai aircraft made an emergency landing in Saudi Arabia before continued on to Israel. The pilot has been arrested. A group of small companies and nearly two dozen states are challenging President Trump's latest effort to impose double-digit

0: tariffs on nearly everything the U.S. imports. NPR's Scott Horsley reports the tariff opponents made their case before a specialized trade court today.
1: After two earlier rounds of worldwide tariffs were struck down by the courts, the Trump administration imposed a new set of import taxes, relying on a different trade law called Section 301. Plaintiff's lawyer Pratik Shah argues that law is designed to go after individual countries that behave badly, not virtually every U.S. trading partner.
2: It would be a massive transfer of taxing power from Congress to the executive to allow them to forego the country-specific sort of findings that 301 requires.
1: U.S. importers paid more than $20 billion in tariffs last month, but the government also refunded $11 billion from earlier tariffs that were ruled illegal. Scott Horsley, NPR News, Washington.
0: A court has blocked Tennessee from carrying out the first execution of a woman in the state for the first time in more than 200 years. Judges are considering a defense motion about the woman's history of abuse as a child. Tony Gonzalez of Member Station WPLN reports.
3: Krista Pike was convicted for a murder she committed at age 18. She and her boyfriend tortured and killed Knoxville classmate Colleen Slemmer. Pike is 50 now and the only woman on death row in Tennessee. Death penalty opponents have criticized the sentencing process. That's in part because of how young Pike was when sentenced to death and how little court consideration there was for her history of mental illness and severe childhood sexual abuse. Her defense team is also among those challenging the method of lethal injection. Cases have mounted since a failed execution in May when medical staff couldn't insert an IV.
0: That's Tony Gonzalez reporting. This is NPR News. The woman accused of firing a rifle at the home of Rihanna and A$AP Rocky has been charged. An indictment unsealed today reveals that Ivana Lizette Ortiz has been charged with multiple felonies, including attempted murder. She has pleaded not guilty. Investigators allege Ortiz fired at least 20 rounds at the couple's home, striking places where the couple, their children, and staff were located. No injuries were reported. The United Kingdom's advising all of its universities to cut ties with the China General Technology Research Institute. The government accuses the Chinese government of using the facility to develop spy technology. Britain's domestic intelligence agency, MI5, says more than 100 academics linked to the UK have worked on projects secretly funded by Chinese intelligence. It is illegal in the U.S. to make a baby using gene-edited human embryos, but NPR's Rob Stein explains at least two startups are hoping to change that.
4: Origin Genomics in New York City and Preventive Bio in San Francisco are trying to produce enough evidence to convince regulators that it would be safe to use modified embryos for reproduction. The companies say gene-editing embryos could help millions of babies from being born with rare but devastating genetic disorders. Critics, however, warn it may never be safe and worry that allowing gene editing of human embryos for any reason could open the door to someone trying to go further and create designer babies. Rob Stein, NPR News.
0: I'm Lakshmi Singh, NPR News in Washington.
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8: 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From our studios in Beanlandia in New Orleans' Bywater neighborhood, this is Louisiana Eats. I'm Poppy Tooker. Food has a way of carrying a place with it. A recipe can preserve a memory, A bottle of wine can carry a taste of home across an ocean. This week, we explore the food of the Eastern Mediterranean, from Cyprus and Greece to Lebanon, and the stories that come with it. First, we speak with Anissa Helou, author of Lebanon, Cooking the Foods of My Homeland. Anissa tells us about the cuisine she grew up with in Beirut, much of which sounds surprisingly familiar to our Louisiana traditions. Next, we hear from first-generation Greek-American writer and comedian Gus Constantelis. When grieving the sudden loss of his mother in 2023, Gus revisited her recipes. He compiled them and his memories of her into a heartwarming cookbook memoir called, appropriately, My Greek Mom's Recipes. Finally, we speak with Ari Kuriakides, a Cyprus native who's called New Orleans home for decades. Ari's the owner of Ombelli Wine Imports and Distribution, a company he created to make Cyprus wines widely available in the U.S. He tells us how he's working to put Cyprus on the map, one bottle at a time. We're celebrating the flavors of the Eastern Mediterranean on this week's Louisiana Eats. Anissa Helou has lived a fascinating life. Born in Beirut to a Lebanese mother and Syrian father, Anissa grew up in a time when Lebanon was a very different place, a place where she spent happy hours in the kitchen, mesmerized by her mother's culinary prowess. When she was 21, Anissa moved to London, where she studied interior design and worked for Sotheby's. Later, she ran an antique shop in Paris, after which she moved to Kuwait. There, she advised the Kuwaiti ruling family on their art collection. Today, she calls Sicily home. But her connection for the culinary traditions of her childhood never faded. Her first book, Lebanese Cuisine, was published to much acclaim in 1994. She's continued to write, she says, to preserve these culinary traditions and knowledge for future generations. Anissa talked with us about her latest tome, Lebanon, Cooking the Foods of My Homeland, which is one of the most compelling cookbooks I've ever read. Anissa, the time that you were born in Lebanon and grew up there, it was still thought of as the Paris of the Middle East. That must have been very charming. And of course, it was because France, for a time, controlled Lebanon. So tell me about those French elements that you find, because here in New Orleans, we always relate to those things.
9: Well, I mean, we're basically quite westernized as a people. I mean, I went to a French convent school when I lived there, when I was a young girl. And those who were educated had French education, spoke French immediately. I mean, as we spoke Arabic, I grew up with two languages. And then I learned English, you know, in secondary school. You know, I was 12 or something when I started learning English. And then, of course, when I moved to Italy, I had to kind of speak Italian. But the French element is in the sophistication, in the sort of joie de vivre. I mean, now Lebanon is in a very sad, sorry state. But when I grew up there before, you know, the civil war, we did have a kind of mini civil war when I was six. It was, you know, it was Dolce Vita. It was like you had bars and cafes where my parents lived in Western Beirut. The street, you know, that led to our house was the Bond Street of Beirut. And we would go to cinemas, cafes, you know, walk around. I mean, it's just like very charming way of life, as you say.
8: Tell me about your mother's cooking and the role she's played in your life.
9: Well, my mother was very, very beautiful. You know, she was a housewife. She never worked. She looked after us children. And she was an amazing cook because her mother was a fabulous cook as well. And my father was a gourmet. Although he was quite an ascetic man, he loved food and loved good food. So she cooked for us every day and she looked after us brilliantly, I have to say. And I never wanted to be domesticated like her, as much as I admired her, but I didn't want to have the same life as she had. But I loved spending time in the kitchen with her, because I was, apart from the fact that I was very greedy from more or less from when I was born, I was like very intrigued by everything that was going on in the kitchen. But I didn't want to cook when I was young, because first of all, I didn't need to cook because she was cooking for us. And then when I went to London, the guy I was living with, I didn't want him to rely on me as his cook, you know, so I told him I wouldn't be cooking for him. but then when I decided to cook, I remembered everything I learned without noticing that I had learned it from my mother and grandmother, and started cooking quite well from the beginning, from not having cooked before.
10: Sometimes that's just genetic, I think. Also, I truly believe that if you love food and you love to cook, you can taste it in the food. So perhaps you were tasting the love of your mother and grandmother, in a sense, when you replicated those dishes.
9: Oh, I'm sure. I mean, I'm sure. And my aunt in Syria as well, who did everything, made everything at home. So I was very fortunate, because I was born and lived in Lebanon before any of the troubles, and in Syria, and was able to kind of watch everything being made at home and learn, you know, by osmosis, or whatever the term is, just by watching them.
10: I really want to talk to you about the amazing food things that I learned in your book. I want to start with, and I can't possibly say the word, M-U-N-E-H. Explain what that is, because I was so captivated by that chapter.
9: So it's basically a larder. We have this kind of tradition of using the summer produce and preserving it for the rest of the year. So in the old days, before refrigeration, one of the main elements of mune, which is the word that you can't pronounce, is awarma, which is preserved lamb, which is basically corned lamb, you know, more or less. So you cook the lamb, the meat, cut very small, in the tail fat. So you don't have tail fat in America, but it's the, you know, the our lambs have very, very fat tails. And that fat is like very... well, very healthy might be an exaggeration, but it's very good fat. And you render it, and then you cook the meat in it. And of course, you add salt. And that meat can be replaced fresh meat. So in the old days, they used it in winter instead, when they didn't want to slaughter their lambs that were not very well fed and everything.
10: That lamb preparation, it's really almost like a confit.
9: Exactly. It is a confit. Basically, except, you know, what we know as a confit de canard in France is like the legs of the duck, but we cut the meat very, very small. But basically, it's cooked in the fat and it's preserved in the fat. And then you have different uses for it.
10: There are so many interesting ties to me when I read the book between the foodstuffs, the things that we love, okra for one, and also all of the wonderful eggplant preparations and the eggplant mune. Explain how they preserve the eggplant.
9: Well, basically, we do it a bit in Lebanon, but it's mostly in Turkey that they do it. So they take these Japanese eggplants, they core them, they string them, and hang them in the sun to dry. And they keep them, you know, like necklaces. And then when they want to use them, they rehydrate them in water, and then they stuff them and cook them. And it's a completely different taste from fresh eggplant, because they kind of get a bit smoky because of being hung in the sun, drying, etc. And the texture is different as well. But I love that dish. I think it's really interesting, and I love that kind of slight smokiness.
10: The eggplant in extra virgin olive oil recipe really reminded me of something from home. And with you being in Sicily, I'm guessing that you see some similarities in Sicily also to this food.
9: Well, it's very interesting. I mean, we share the same produce because we share the same climate, and basically the soil is maybe not the same, but similar. And one of the reasons why I chose Sicily is because it reminds me of home, but it's not home, of course. But I cannot cook Lebanese the way here in Sicily, the way I do in Lebanon, because even though we share the same produce, they use it differently and they grow it differently in some cases.
10: Something else that really blew me away was I found in your book another direct tie that Louisiana people do experience. The awarma is a lot like a boucherie.
9: Oh, really?
10: Yeah, it is like a boucherie here. Now, you know, the pig, he gets trotted out and dispatched, and all sorts of things are done with the pig. And it's often a case where it becomes a bit like a party, and where in old times in the country, different people, they would take turns having the boucherie. Tell us about the awarma and growing up with that in your culture.
9: Well, I mean, that, I love that story because it's like you buy a lamb and it becomes a pet during the summer months, depending on how long you want to keep it, in the back garden or wherever people keep it. And I mean, my grandmother and her mother, because I knew my great-grandmother until I was 6 or 8, I can't remember, they used to feed it with mulberry leaves. You know, they would go and feed it like by hand because they wanted to fatten it really well so that they could get first the very fat tail and then good meat as well. So they would fatten it until it's time to kill it, and they say goodbye to it and they kill it. And then they start, it's basically like the matanza. They use the different, you know, joints for different things. So they would make kibbeh, they would use the offal to make like stuffed intestines and tripe. And then they would make kibbeh with like the filet, or and then they would grill the nice bits, the cutlets and whatever. And then they would, you know, prepare other dishes. And at the end, everything that's kind of left on the bones and the bits that are not like the best bits are cut by hand, very small, and then cooked in the tail from the in the fat from the tail to make awarma. So it's a whole like, I mean, now it's not like this anymore because I go to the butcher, I buy 2 kilos of fat tail and 2 kilos of meat, and I spend my afternoon cutting everything by hand, and then I make my own awarma. But in the old days, it was like a feast, really, like a whole celebration over 2 or 3 days.
10: Exactly, just like the boucherie is down here in South Louisiana. So, you know, I am so honored to have this conversation with you. And with the terrible, terrible situation in Lebanon now, I feel as though your book is more important than ever. It's a historical document.
9: Well, I'm very glad that I was able to do the research and the photography. I mean, the whole point of my work is preservation. I want to preserve culinary traditions, lore, knowledge, everything, you know, for future generations, because it's very important. And what is happening now is tragic, because if we lose the southern part of the country, which is a very rich part agriculturally, you know, customs-wise, people, everything, we lose also part of the culinary repertoire. I mean, of course, people will take it with them. But, you know, when I'm asked about this, sometimes you don't lose the recipes, but you lose the context. And the context is very important.
10: I really cannot draw a parallel to anything that I have seen in recent times quite like this beautiful book. So I hope all of my listeners will go and investigate your book, Lebanon, and learn a little bit more about the culture and the people and the importance of preserving all of that.
9: Yeah, I hope so too. Thank you for having me.
10: That was Anissa Helou, author of Lebanon, Cooking the Foods of My Homeland.

Coming up next, we hear from first-generation Greek-American comedian Gus Konstantelis. Gus published a touching tribute to his late mother called My Greek Mom's Recipes. Louisiana Eats returns after a break.

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3: 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It's Dorignac's Food Center, darling. Every time we eat, there's an invisible chemistry at work. Molecules are released, transformed, and rearranged. Our noses and tongues pick up the signals, and somehow, all of that becomes flavor. For Dr. Ariel Johnson, that invisible world became a way of understanding food from the inside out. Ariel's a flavor scientist whose work takes her into the kitchens, restaurants, and bars where new ideas about food and drink are being developed. As a scientific advisor at Copenhagen's famed restaurant Noma, she worked alongside chefs who were exploring fermentation, wild foods, and unfamiliar ingredients, not simply to understand food, but to discover what it could become. Now, Ariel has turned that way of thinking into a kind of field guide. In her book, Flavorama, she brings chemistry, perception, history, and botany together to explain what's happening beneath the surface of the food we eat. And, more importantly, to give cooks a way to understand the rules well enough to break them. Well, Flavorama is just the ultimate treatise on science and the art of flavor. And you had the most incredible journey to get to Flavorama. We should talk about your time at Noma first. My God, how did you get to do that? And what was that experience like?
4: Well, such a journey. Also, sometimes I feel like I'm just making it up as I go along. But I was in grad school. I was in the viticulture and enology department at UC Davis studying flavor chemistry. But I'd gotten into that because I was really interested in like cuisine and gastronomy and sort of kind of experimental scene thereof. And in those days, this was like 2011, all of the like interesting, you know, chef R&D people were on Twitter. So it was easy to like see what they're doing, reach out, etc. And so I heard that there was this restaurant in Copenhagen called Noma that had like started their own food lab. So like not just a test kitchen, mm-hmm. but an actual like lab for research. And I was like, oh, that's exactly what I want to do. So, you know, I sort of finagled and talked my way in to work with them at the Nordic Food Lab for a summer. And we just really hit it off. So eventually then when I graduated, they hired me full time.
5: Oh my gosh. And what did you do there?
4: It's funny because, you know, at a place like that, well, people have job titles, but it rarely correlates to exactly what you're doing. But I was really like a scientific advisor and enabler. So to give some background, NOMA is short for, in Danish, Nordisk Mel, which means Nordic food. And so it was started as an experiment to cook with pretty much exclusively Nordic ingredients, which is very challenging because especially, you know, after the very short summer, there's hardly any local ingredients to cook with, like, you know, beets, carrots, potatoes.
5: Yes.
4: So if you want to have a cuisine, you have to get very creative. So they started doing things like foraging and eating wild edible plants. They were exploring insects. They were also going very deep into fermentation. So fermentation is transforming food with microbes, but it actually like creates new flavors on a molecular level, like lactic acid bacteria create acids and other aromas and stuff like that. Getting exposed to it that way, it was like the difference between if you're a painter, let's go down to the art store and buy some paints versus like creating your own entire palette of colors. So that was like very exciting to me. So a lot of stuff they were doing like that was sort of not really doing what other people had done before. It was like doing a lot of research on existing traditions and figuring out how to apply them. So I did a lot of figuring out if there was any, you know, sort of academic papers or like any kind of information about a technique and then how that could be applied creatively.
5: Well, the baseline of all of this really is flavor molecules.
4: Yes.
5: Would you explain what a flavor molecule is?
4: So, yeah, flavor is not one sense. It's a composite of several of our senses, but it's mostly taste and smell. Taste and smell are what we call chemical senses. So unlike something like vision, where, you know, your vision receptors are responding to light, for taste and for smell, there are like physical molecules that are binding to taste receptors in your taste buds on your tongue and smell receptors in your nasal cavity. So it's very tangible and physical that way.
5: It was fascinating to me that you point out that taste is hardwired into us, but smell is shaped by experience and memory.
4: Yeah, so we have, I guess, what you might call, or a biologist might call, sort of strong evolutionary drives when it comes to tastes. You know, we're all born loving sweetness. Sweetness is a sign of sugar, which means, you know, easy calories and energy. Saltiness is a signal for, you know, minerals that we need. And then something like bitterness, kind of on the flip side, is for detecting things that could be, like, toxic or poisonous. So we're born, like, disliking that. But for smell, well, one, there's almost kind of like an endless landscape of smells. There aren't like five basic smells. So many smells can come from like the same smell in like different contexts, some of which are like good for us, some are not good. So we actually have to like learn what smells and flavors are delicious. So yeah, we're in that case, I guess, hardwired to make associations with smell.
5: I guess we're all in essence our own sort of food lab, huh?
4: Oh, exactly.
5: How do the molecules act as indicators for your nose and tongue? What's the role of the molecules? Because this is all about molecular science,
4: yeah,
5: in essence.
4: Yeah. Starting with taste molecules, we have essentially five basic tastes: sweet, sour, salty, bitter, and umami. And each of those corresponds to like one type of molecule or, you know, one group of molecules. You know, our perception of salty, we have a little like receptor on one of our, you know, on all of our taste buds that has a channel that sodium ions can pass through. And then so that sodium molecule then creates the sensation of saltiness. With something like sweetness or umami, the receptors are shaped sort of more like a catcher's mitt that are like specially tuned to the shapes of, in the case of sweetness, sugar molecules, and in the case of umami, the amino acid glutamate. So there's sort of like a matching of the shape of the molecule and the shape of the receptor so they find each other correctly and send the right signal.
5: You have recipes in the book too, which amazed me. Something about a recipe that's dashi with MSG zucchini. You make like a zucchini carpaccio. Explain this.
4: Well, yeah. So the zucchini carpaccio, it's basically a snack that I sometimes eat. So it's like thin slices of zucchini sometimes, you know, I'll put salt on it, but sometimes instead I'll just do like a little sprinkle of MSG crystals. And it just gives it this really nice, savory, satisfying quality.
5: You know, different from the zucchini carpaccio, I thought the pork shoulder braised with sherry vinegar with gremolata, made with cilantro, oregano, and orange. What a fabulous combination of flavors that is. And how did you arrive at that? What's the inspiration behind this?
4: Well, yeah, so I think most of the like very good chefs that I know like don't really follow recipes per se. What they do is like develop, you know, a very deep working knowledge of like lots of different dishes and how to make them. But then they're able to like, you know, consider each of those recipes as almost a pattern or like a template. You know, so for like the gremolata with orange peel, you'll often find gremolatas with like lemon peel in them. And so The idea is kind of like, well, okay, so you get this citrus note. What else could give it a citrus note that would give it kind of like a slightly different vibe? Mm-hmm. And a lot of the kind of separate from like fermentation R&D, a lot of the R&D that goes on in experimental restaurants is really sort of exploring these like patterns and templates and trying to use them on new ingredients and make delicious things with
5: and
4: them.
5: And what does the sherry vinegar bring to that dish?
4: So sherry vinegar brings acidity. So it's sour. In other contexts, you might use something like lemon or perhaps another vinegar. But sherry vinegar, since it's made from aged sherry, it brings not only acidity, but also this kind of like, you know, beautiful, fruity, caramelized depth to it. So it kind of is itself multifaceted in flavor and brings that complexity to the dish.
5: Well, in Flavorama, you literally bring together everything that you have learned about chemistry, perception, cuisines, history, and botany. What is it that you ultimately want people to be able to get from the book?
4: I mean, I think my original inspiration was just spending, you know, multiple years hanging around and working with a bunch of chefs who, you know, were all very smart, but like didn't have the scientific training that I did. But seeing that, like, well, there is so much that we know in academia and like deep in journals that is incredibly useful for what they're doing and explains questions that they've always had that like no one's ever bothered translating for them, which seemed like a real shame.
5: Well, let me ask you this question. What are your laws of flavor? You have several of them.
4: Yeah, I mean, the laws of flavor I basically came up with to have like a short way of describing like most of the general mechanisms that happen in flavor. So obviously, you know, we've been talking all this time. There's like almost an infinite number of things that can happen to create flavor. But when you like boil it down to basic mechanisms, there's like not actually that many that are happening. So yeah, flavor comes from molecules. So you need smell and taste molecules to have a flavor. Flavor is taste and smell, which I tend to push quite a bit because everyone knows that taste is a part of flavor, but the smell part is more difficult to kind of grasp. Then flavor follows predictable patterns, whether that's sort of hearkening back to, you know, looking at a recipe or a dish and seeing it as sort of a pattern of flavor elements that you could then use and iterate to make something new. And then the other two laws are about the actual like behavior of flavor. So flavor can be concentrated, infused, and extracted. Making a cup of coffee, for example, is extracting flavor, but then so is making chicken stock. So we wouldn't necessarily make a connection between coffee and chicken stock, but like mechanistically, they're extremely similar. And then finally, flavor can be created and transformed. So when you do things like the Maillard reaction or grilling, smoking, also things like fermentation, instead of like extracting out a set of molecules from a coffee bean, you're essentially reacting molecules together and creating new ones. So something like caramelization, I would say, is a good example of creating flavor because it's really the only ingredients are sugar and heat. So you start out with something that's white and has almost no aroma and is just sweet. And simply by like heating it up sufficiently, the sugar molecules will start like breaking down and reacting with each other and create like hundreds of new aroma molecules. So it's all like the same matter, the same carbon that existed, just you did something to rearrange it. And then your bonus of that is that you get like a bunch of new flavors.
5: Wow. Well, it was an honor and a pleasure to have this conversation with you. Thank you so much for coming to talk with us.
4: Likewise. Thank you so much for having me.
5: That was Dr. Arielle Johnson, flavor scientist and author of Flavorama. Coming up next, author Molly Birnbaum shares the story of losing her sense of smell after an accident and how it changed her relationship with food forever. Louisiana Eats returns after the break.
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0: 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For Ari Kuriakides, wine is a connection to home. Ari grew up in Cyprus, where summers meant early mornings in his grandparents' vineyards, riding on tractors and picking grapes with his family. In 1987, Ari moved to New Orleans, where he built a career in IT project management, spending decades living far from the island where he grew up. Then, in 2018, a summer trip back to Cyprus sparked an idea that would eventually take him into a new line of work, importing wines from his native island to the United States. Ari is now the owner of Ambelli Wine Imports and Distribution, a company he created to introduce American wine drinkers to the grapes and wines of Cyprus. He joined us in the studio to talk about the island's winemaking tradition and why he wants more Americans to discover it. Ari, you have such an interesting story. Let's go back to the start. You've been living in New Orleans a long time, but originally, where are you from?
1: So I'm originally from the island of Cyprus. It's an island country on the southeastern part of the Mediterranean, close to Greece, southeast of Greece, west of Israel, north of Egypt, somewhere there. So I was born there, grew up there, had to do army time there before I could leave the country to come to the U.S. to study. I was taking French, German. My dad was preparing me to go to college in one of those countries. But somehow I always wanted to come to the U.S. So I ended up in UT Austin in Texas for my undergrad in computer science. And then I came to UNO for my MBA, and here I am. So I've been in New Orleans since 1987.
0: Well, you are a regular New Orleanian.
1: Yes, even though I haven't lost my accent yet. I am a New Orleanian, yes.
0: You have early memories of picking grapes in your grandparents' vineyards, yes?
1: Well, I'm the oldest of three, so I have vivid memories of actually spending my summers with my grandparents on my dad's side and my uncles and aunts in vineyards, getting up really early in the morning, getting on the tractor, my uncle driving and going to the vineyards and picking up grapes. I enjoyed that. It was a lot of work, and I bet most of the adults at the time, they were dreading that time, but I was looking forward to it. So yes, I also have a memory of my grandparents putting me in a big amphora to step on the grapes barefoot with my cousins. I mean, and have juice flow out. I mean, things that nowadays I hear people pay as a tourist to go to France and places like that to actually, they pay to do that. So yes, I do have those memories. They are fun.
0: You are the official or unofficial ambassador of Cyprus wines to the USA. How did you come to go into this business?
1: I don't know how it came about at the very end. You know, like I was saying earlier, I'm an IT project management guy. I worked at NASA for the external tank out of Mishu for a few years, Lockheed Martin, and a few consulting companies out of Washington, D.C. So a few years ago, I was ready, you know, and we have, me and my wife have one daughter. She lives in Cyprus now.
0: She lives in Cyprus?
1: Yes. She was born here, born at Touro in New Orleans, grew up here, went to college in North Carolina, and I used to take her every summer to Cyprus. So she speaks the language, she has friends. So I was thinking of, okay, let's call it, let's move and be with our daughter. And my wife was like, I'm too young to retire. You need to find something to do. So summer of 2018, we are on the beach with my wife. She bought a 4-pack of these rosé wine, which was like wine coolers. I will not forget, because I was laying on the beach. She comes out of the water. She twisted off, tasted the rosé wine, and she goes, we need to take this wine to the U.S. And I'm like, sure. So September of 2018, honestly, I'm on the computer back home here in New Orleans, Googling, how do you import wine to the U.S.? And had I known then what I know now, I probably wouldn't have done it, because it's, the process is very complicated. There's not one guy to tell you who do you need to talk to. You start with the federal government. Every label has to be approved, the FDA. Every state is like a different country, really. So it took a while, took a couple of years to get me all the permits. But I love it. I love, because I promote where I'm from.
0: Tell us a bit about what makes the wines you bring in different and special from what we might already be accustomed to from California or Europe.
1: So Cyprus has had a lot of history, and I know you were exposed to the Comandaria, the dessert wine out of Cyprus, which is a wine that I import from my friend of mine, a winemaker. So this is a wine that actually, if people that remember reading the Odyssey and the Iliad by Homer, it's actually referenced in there as Nama. It used to be called Nama, the nectar of the gods of Mount Olympus and all that. It was renamed to Comandaria in the 1200s when Richard the Lionheart, on his way to the Crusades, took over the island of Cyprus, established his Comandaria there, actually right outside the city of Limassol, which is the largest port now, which is where I ship my wines out of. He held a competition. He brought wines from all over the Mediterranean, and the Comandaria won. He called it, his own quote, the king of wines and the wine of kings. And to his honor, that was 1224. And actually, 800 years anniversary was in 2024, a couple of years ago. They had a big celebration in France. It's a long history in winemaking, and actually, Comandaria is listed in the Guinness Book of Record as the oldest wine in the world. What they mean by that is being in continuous production for over 6,000 years.
0: Over 6,000 years.
1: It's a unique dessert wine. People compare it to ports, people mm-hmm. that are into sweet wines. They usually tell me, oh, it's like a port. So even though they're right, I try to correct them and tell them, okay, well, if this is listed in the Guinness Book of Record as the oldest wine in the world, port is like this, not this like port.
0: You're absolutely
1: so
0: right.
1: Once we clarify that, I'm fine.
0: And the grapes that go into this wine are very special.
1: Correct. So that's another thing. I import indigenous varietal wines. So, you know, we grow Cabernets and Merlots, and I am not going to import wines. We have plenty of that in Napa in our own wine. So I only import indigenous varietals. And it so happens that Comandaria is made with two indigenous varietals, a white and a red. The white is called Xinisteri, and a varietal called Mavro, M-A-V-R-O, a red varietal. So it could be any percentage of the two. In the case of the Comandaria from Isambeli's winery that I import, it's 50-50.
0: I was fortunate enough to taste the Comandaria. No wonder Richard the Lionhearted said that it was the wine of kings and the king of wines. Is it an aging process? What do they do to get it to that beautiful sweetness?
1: This is late harvest grapes. Then they dry them for 2 weeks in the sun. So at that point, you have raisins, I think. So, and then they squeeze whatever juice they can get out of the raisins. So I think, to me, that's why when you taste it, I get raisins, I get dates. I don't like sweet wines. The only sweet wine I like is the Comandaria, and that's the only one I import. But everything else is on the drier side. Varietal names, Xinisteri, you heard that earlier, that's the white one. Moro Canela, it's a varietal that was thought to be extinct until a few years ago. And it was revived. Marathéftico is one of the most widely planted red varietals. That's what the rosé is made out of. Llanudi, it's another unique varietal I just started importing. So these are the main ones. Yeah.
0: How many winemakers would you estimate that there are on the island of Cyprus?
1: It's been growing. So there's a funny little story. The winemaking in Cyprus came to a stop when it was under the Ottoman Empire until the British bought Cyprus, basically, from the Turks, at which point it was revived. I'm not sure how many, but there are at least 25, 30 at this point. Some very small, some they just sell whatever they make on the island. And some are actually very commercialized. So, yeah.
0: Well, it appears you have such a beautifully constructed website that has lovely imagery and a great deal of information on it. And these vines appear to be ancient yeah. vines. Were the vines on Cyprus spared the phylloxera that wiped the French industry out?
1: Correct. So since Cyprus is an island, phylloxera never made it to the island of Cyprus. So that's another reason, I'm glad you pointed it out, that I tell people, places like Italy, Spain, all the France that had the phylloxera and that wiped out their vineyards, went to places, I'm not going to say Cyprus, but like Cyprus, to restock, right? Mm. So that's why when I'm saying, even we never know, but even those places probably have some roots from Cyprus because they had to do that. But yeah, that's a big deal. The phylloxera, by the way, Greek word, two words put together, phylo and xero. Phylo means the leaf of the grapevine, and xero is the verb to dry out. So that's what phylloxera used to do, just dry out the leaves and kill the vine. That's a very good point.
0: All of the things that I didn't know. So you can find Mbeli wines in wine stores and in restaurants all over the state of Louisiana, for sure.
1: Correct.
0: So tell us some of your favorite places to visit and drink your wines.
1: I'm afraid to start because I'm going to leave people out and they're going to not like that. So I'm going to start where I started from. So I live across the lake. The first person that took me in was Adam at Christopaces. It's a neighboring supermarket in downtown Cummington. There's a store in Mandeville as well, as we're in Slidell. And me and my wife shop there all the time. So I went there, introduced them to the wines 4 years ago, whenever it was I started, and 2021. And they love the wines. So I'm on the shelves in all the Acquista pieces, and that was the first place. Since then, I expanded on the North Shore, places like Sayas, places like even Piggly Wiggly, believe it or not, Martin's Wine Cellar, the one on on Veterans Boulevard in Metairie, the Uptown one, the one in Baton Rouge. A few of the Brumarts here, and actually all the Brumarts now, yes. Zorpels in Baton Rouge. In Lafayette, of course, Poseidon. Poseidon is another Greek restaurant. The owner is actually from Cyprus, just like the Zorpels owners in Baton Rouge. But we're now in 38 states online, direct to consumer, and everybody gets wine from Louisiana. This is where that is directly imported in. So I'm thankful that I'm able to do this. So I hope sometimes, like today, I have three pallets to unload after I leave from here. So those are not the fun, but everything kind of
0: comes
1: full circle. Yeah, exactly. Yeah. So I love this.
0: Well, I'm so grateful that we had an opportunity to explore your amazing business and the beautiful, beautiful wines that you bring from Cyprus. Thank you, Ari.
1: Thank you. Thanks for having me.
0: That was Ari Kyriakides, owner of Mbeli Wine Imports and Distribution, a company focused on the wines of Cyprus, based right here in Louisiana.

That's it for this week's edition of Louisiana Eats, edible content for Louisiana food lovers. 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

0: Original theme music composed by David Pomerleau and performed by Johnny Sketch and the Dirty Notes. Big thanks to senior producer Joe Schreiner, producers Blake Longlinet, Becky Retz, and George Ingmeyer, and to our business manager and social media maven, Maddie Mulladew. Catch up with us anytime on Instagram, Twitter, and Facebook, too. Louisiana Eats is a production of Poppy Tooker Broadcasting.
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9: 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I'm Daniel Ladmoreau. Thank you for being with us today. And in studio with me is Michael Crotty, who is on the staff, the faculty of the UL Dance program here. And the fall semester is in full swing. And of course, that means he gets very busy and has quite the slate of programming for the UL Dance department. Michael, thank you for joining us on OpMD. And so why don't you tell us about what you got coming up here, because it's quite exciting and it's quite a lot.
10: Yeah, so first, thank you for having me. I'm with the UL Lafayette Dance Program. We're the first BFA program in the state of Louisiana. I often joke that we are small, but we are mighty. And as a result, we have some really exceptional students and a lot of performance opportunities coming up. The first one we have is Fall Dance, which is going to be October 19th at 6 p.m. at the Hilliard Art Museum. This is a collaboration that's been occurring for 4 years, and we're very thankful to Molly Rowan, the museum, for enabling us to perform there. So this is a site-specific concert where students from across campus create works as a response to the exhibitions on display. It's exciting, it's visceral, it's immersive. The dancers are very up close and personal, and a lot is revealed about the exceptional works on display at the museum. And then after that, we have State of La Danse. That is our big main stage concert in Angel Hall. That's going to be November 19th through the 21st at 7 p.m. And there's an additional show on Saturday, November 21st at 2 p.m. And tickets are available through our Instagram site. Please follow us at UL Lafayette Dance, where you can find information about Fall Dance and State of La Danse.
9: Tell us a little bit about the dance program's mission.
10: So the mission is to prepare students to work in the field now. So we have conservatory level training that essentially means our standards are very high. We are very rigorous. So students will sweat, move, and become professional dancers in that regard. And in addition, they take courses in dance improvisation, composition, group choreography, pedagogy. They're learning how to teach. We also have a very exciting internship course that is the spring semester of their senior year. And prior to that, students have a capstone course where they build professional projects in collaboration with Dr. Shirley and the College of Business, Acadiana Center for the Arts, and other entities that are involved.

0: most of them. Ah, throw in dance history and then throw in dance and world cultures, music for dance. So we are robust. We prepare dancers to be professionals in the field now.
1: So let's talk a little bit more about the fall dance at the Hilliard.
0: You
1: started that
0: a
1: couple of years ago.
0: Yeah.
1: And it kind of started off small and intimate and has grown.
0: Yeah, it's a pretty exciting event. So it's when I moved here in fall 2022, I was really taken by the museum site and the exhibition on display. So I worked with the museum director there at the time, and I said, can our students choreograph as a response to the exhibitions that are in the museum, in particular Stephen Senegal's When Monsters Tremble? So students in their dance composition course created pieces as a response to that exhibition, and we gained a lot of momentum and popularity. It was also a part of our mission. We didn't want to just involve dance majors. We wanted to cast the net wide and have anyone interested in dance and movement from across campus participate. So past participants have included the Royales on campus, Infinity Dance Group, Greek Life. We've also worked with collaborations with the College of Architecture. So Ashley Boykins and my colleague, Professor Alex McBride, collaborated to choreograph a work that was a response to the architecture in the space. So yeah, it's really robust. It's exciting. The dancers are up close and personal, and it enables audiences to experience dance and visual art in a very visible way, and they work together, and it's a beautiful collaboration. So yes, that's October 19th at 6 p.m.
1: Terrific. So just a quick break to let everybody know what they're listening to. This is Opry Midi on KRVS 88.7. With me in studio is Michael Crotty with the UL Dance Program. And speaking of dating myself, this group goes back a long way with the UL Dance Program, the State of La Danse. And it's another group that I over the years, have known several dancers that have come out of wonderful dancers, and I'm glad that they're still very active. And let's talk a little bit about their thing coming up in November, their event in November.
0: Yeah, so State of La Danse is a staple for the dance program. And as I shared, it is a concert that features choreography from guest artists and from faculty. So it really showcases not only the exceptional faculty we have, but also the relationships we have with dancers and choreographers, not only in the state, but the region, the country, and we've even had international artists from Italy who were with us. So it's a really also exciting opportunity to showcase what we have in Lafayette, which is exceptional, and then bring in outside voices to choreograph on our students. So we're very excited. Again, that concert is November 19th through the 21st at 7 p.m., 21st at 2 p.m., and you can access all the tickets on our Instagram.
1: Now, that's current and past, but now you've got some stuff coming up in the future.
0: We do.
1: With the future.
0: Yes. So, State of La Danse this year, we're going to have a number of choreographers. We have Macy Romero, who's on faculty at UL Lafayette. So our second choreographer is Taylor Elliott, coming to us from Chicago. And our third choreographer is recent UL Lafayette alumni, Amira Menard. So Amira graduated the spring 2026 semester, and we were so taken and proud of the work she did in this curriculum that we invited her to be a choreographer for this concert. It's also going to feature work from assistant professor Alex McBride, who's creating an original work. And then we're actually restaging a classical ballet that's going to be directed and curated by my colleague, Professor Marie Broussard.
1: Great. And then and then in the spring, we have something coming up.
0: Yes.
1: LA Moves. So that's
0: There's quite a lot. So in the spring, January 30th, we're going to have our second inaugural LA Moves Dance Festival. This festival is open to dancers grades 5th through 12, along with dance professionals in the area and dance educators. This day is really exciting. It's the first of its kind in the state of Louisiana. We're expecting around 200 participants, and it's going to include three blocks of classes that are going to be instructed from guest artists. And then the end is going to culminate in an audition. That audition is going to be comprised of several dance festivals from around the country we're going to offer auditions on site for their summer programs in which scholarships are available. So again, three classes, scholarships on site for various summer programs, and scholarships to attend those. Also, dance educators who participate. So that can be educators from any period in their professional teaching life. We're going to offer a professional development block that's exclusive for dance teachers to talk about things specific to dance education. So we're really excited. This is an exciting event. All this information is going to be available on our Instagram. Oh, and we feed you. So if you participate, we feed you. Yep. So it's, you can expect to be there all day.
1: Well, terrific. As, you know, as we get closer, we'll have you back.
0: Yes, wonderful.
1: Here on Opry Media to talk about it again, just wonderful. To remind everyone, yeah. But we just to give it a little pre-announcement of what's coming yeah. up, because that's important. Yeah. Thank you, Matt, for coming in today. Michael, sorry.
0: It's okay.
1: For coming in today to talk about UL Dance. It's a very exciting program and a very active thing going on you got in the UL Dance program now. 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And KRVS and Opry Media is the place to keep up with so many of the cultural, artistic, and community events around the region that we call home. Michael Crotty, again, thank you for joining
0: you.
1: Us
0: appreciate
1: on Opry Media. We'll have you back in the spring to
0: wonderful.
1: Talk about the LA Moves Dance Festival. And to everyone else, have a good afternoon.
2: And thank you both. 9 minutes past the hour of 3 o'clock, coming up at 4, All Things Considered. 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
7: This Cornell case is an appalling example of the kind of dangerous group norms that can develop within this kind of culture.
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8: I'm Sasha Pfeiffer.
9: And I'm Juana Summers. Also this hour, Americans are worried about the upcoming midterm elections.
10: How is this going to work? How are you going to make sure my ballot's going to be counted? How am I going to get my ballot? I'm hearing all of these things.
8: Plus, disabled kids make up the largest group in foster care and also have the worst outcomes.
11: This is the group that everybody gives up on, and it's because they have disabilities.
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8: And U.S. military forces formally left Iraq today, more than 2 decades after the shock and awe invasion.
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12: Live from NPR News in Washington, I'm Ryland Barton. Israeli Prime Minister Benjamin Netanyahu says a pilot stabbed another pilot during a flight from the United Arab Emirates to Israel and then apparently tried to crash the plane. Passengers and crew subdued the attacker and the plane made a safe emergency landing in Saudi Arabia. It's not clear what had motivated the attack. Defense Secretary Pete Hegseth says the U.S. military will cut 20% of its generals and admirals.
13: The ideological clowns are out. The patriotic cowboys are in with testosterone testing on top. Diversity is not our strength. Unity is our strength.
12: Hegseth has targeted diversity programs, launched a review of ground combat units with female troops, and added new screening programs for what he calls testosterone deficiency among male personnel. He made the speech to junior officers and enlisted leaders today, focusing on how he has drastically retooled the military by targeting what he calls woke culture. The U.S. military has completed the withdrawal of all American troops from Iraq, ending a 12-year mission against the Islamic State group. President Trump hailed the withdrawal as a victory for the U.S. and Iraq.
14: This orderly departure of coalition forces and equipment from Erbil Air Base marks the end of a very expensive excursion into hell.
12: Concerns remain about the resurgence of the Islamic State group and attacks by Iran-linked groups. The future of Iraqi militias and also remains uncertain as the government seeks to disarm them. NPR has learned of a plan for a massive new data center on federal land in Utah. As NPR's Jeff Brumfield reports, it would involve building hundreds of nuclear reactors.
15: The proposal seen by NPR came from the company Valor Atomics. Valor already has a test reactor operating in Utah, but it wants to build around 450 more small nuclear reactors on 9,000 acres of federal land. The reactors would provide power for data centers, among other things. Neil Clark with the Southern Utah Wilderness Alliance says Valor isn't the only company quietly seeking to build data centers on public lands.
16: It's pretty obvious that they are trying to keep these proposals and these processes totally under the radar to make sure the public is kept in the dark.
15: The Bureau of Land Management says the public will have an opportunity to comment on the proposal after the agency reviews the application for completeness. Jeff Brumfield, NPR News.
12: An internal watchdog at the Federal Reserve finds

0: Poor management contributed to cost overruns on the central bank's headquarters renovation, but the inspector general finds no deliberate misconduct or criminal wrongdoing. The Trump administration had launched a criminal probe of the building project as President Trump pressured former Fed chair Jerome Powell to lower interest rates. A federal judge pulled the plug on that investigation back in March, finding it was part of an improper pressure campaign. Most U.S. stocks fell today. This is NPR News from Washington. A judge has ruled that the U.S. can deport the Palestinian-born leader of Wisconsin's largest mosque on national security grounds. Sarsour is a legal resident of the U.S. who has spoken out against Israel. The Trump administration has wanted to remove Salah Sarsour since his arrest by ICE in March. It argues decades-old terrorism convictions in Israel make him a threat to national security. Carnegie Mellon University has now gotten the largest single donation in the history of higher education in the U.S., $3 billion. NPR's Janaki Mehta reports.
1: The historic donation comes from Kenneth Griffin, a hedge fund executive. $1 billion of that money will go toward Carnegie Mellon's Pittsburgh campus, including its School of Computer Science, which will be named for Griffin. The other $2 billion will go toward a campus in Miami, where the university says 3,500 students are expected to start enrolling in 2028. University also says it will, quote, invert the higher education model. Instead of organizing by traditional academic majors, it plans to instead organize learning around societal challenges like human health, climate resilience, and national security. This comes as many higher education institutions around the country are shrinking because of enrollment and other challenges. Janaki Mehta, NPR News.
0: A huge gray shark named Bukangi has become an honorary mascot in South Korea's biggest port city, Busan. The shark has become a social media sensation, but guiding it back to open water has proved tricky. Five vessels were deployed yesterday, but the crews gave up after hours of unsuccessfully spraying streams of water to herd the shark toward the open sea. This is NPR News.
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5: From NPR News, this is All Things Considered. I'm Juana Summers.
6: And I'm Sasha Pfeiffer. The alleged gang rape of a Cornell student at a fraternity house in 2024 has reignited the debate about Greek life on college campuses. The plaintiff, identified as Jane Doe, recently sued the fraternity where she was allegedly raped. She also sued her own sorority for failing to protect her from harm. It's the latest high-profile case involving sexual assault allegations at a campus fraternity house. History tells us it is unlikely to be the last. So what role does the Greek system play in causing harm on college campuses? And what should sororities and fraternities be doing to keep students safe? Journalist Alexandra Robbins spent years reporting on Greek life from within fraternity and sorority houses. She's the author of Pledged, The Secret Life of Sororities, and also Fraternity, an inside look at a year of college boys becoming men. Alexandra, thank you for taking time to talk with us about this.
7: Thank you for having me.
6: Because you have spent so much time thinking and writing about Greek life, I'm particularly interested in what you thought when you heard about this case.
7: I think that while we shouldn't apply the characteristics of this fraternity chapter in particular to all fraternity chapters, this Cornell case is an appalling example of the kind of dangerous group norms that can develop within this kind of culture. It shows how loyalty to the group, for example, can outweigh student safety.
6: Obviously, sexual assault does not just happen at fraternities, but I am interested what role you think fraternities and sororities play in the problem of sex assault on college campuses.
7: There are a couple ways to respond to that. One is that the national sororities kind of put their members into the fraternity spaces without necessarily instituting protocols that would help keep these 18, 19, 20-year-old sisters safe. They match the sisters with fraternities. They encourage dating fraternity members. And then within the chapter, they might encourage hooking up with fraternity brothers. And I think another way to respond to that is that the fraternities control the party space. Sorority houses are typically 100% dry. Fraternity houses are, as we've seen, not necessarily dry. And that gets into one of the deeper issues that can lead to trouble.
8: There has been, over the last decade or so, much more of a focus on the issue of sex assault on college campuses. Do you feel like because of that, sororities and fraternities are feeling a stronger obligation to keep students safe and actually doing something about that?
7: I think some chapters definitely are. More chapters than in prior years have developed cultures that decry sexual violence. Many fraternity brothers I interviewed were frustrated that simply because they belonged to a fraternity, they were often associated with the stigma of what they called the rapey chapters. Oliver, one of the brothers I followed for a year, belonged to a fraternity chapter that was vigilant about sexual assault prevention. They had a mandatory number of sober monitors at every event who made sure that party guests didn't get too drunk and didn't get into what Oliver called gray area hookup situations. And when the brothers spotted what they thought could be one of those situations, even if it involved one of their own brothers, Oliver and his brothers actively intervened to keep students safe. So that is happening at some chapters across the country.
8: And what should sororities do?
7: Oh, boy. So sororities need to place less of an emphasis on matching with fraternity brothers in the first place. There are plenty of other groups of men on campus that don't necessarily have as many risk factors as fraternities do. I think that sober sisters are an important part of parties, just like Oliver's chapter had sober monitors. And I think they need to be more aware about what happens when you go into a fraternity house where alcohol is being served.
8: What about for parents who are quite wary about their kids, especially their daughters, taking part in Greek life? It's hard to know how much influence a parent has over a kid, but what advice do you have for those moms and dads?
7: There is a database now that lists hazing events per chapter that are reported. So that's something parents can take a look at. I think open discussions about alcohol use are necessary, even if your high schooler headed to college hasn't gotten drunk yet, as far as you know. I would be careful about chapters that emphasize conformity, which is something you can see during recruitment. Those chapters might be more likely to focus on group norms, and it's the groupthink that can get people into trouble.
8: That is journalist and author Alexandra Robbins. Thank you for your time.
7: Thank you.
9: It is a really confusing time to be a voter. Take the summers back and forth over President Trump's executive order on vote by mail. It bounced around the court system before being ultimately blocked. Add in fears people have about federal interference in the midterms, and it's time to ask the question, will voter turnout be affected by all of this? So NPR's voting correspondent Miles Parks is in the studio to help try to answer that. Hey.
10: Hi, Juana.
9: Miles, it feels like there's been an election-related headline almost every single day recently, so I have to ask you, are we seeing an impact on voters?
10: Absolutely. I mean, there is a lot of worry out there, and we see that reflected in polling data. Only half of Americans right now think that this year's midterm elections will be free and fair. That's according to a recent survey from UC San Diego. And that is despite the rules for this election looking roughly the same as previous election cycles. You know, the courts, as you mentioned, have blocked President Trump's repeated attempts to exert more control over the voting process. Republicans in Congress failed to pass election restrictions that were on the table earlier this year. But the president's rhetoric and his administration's actions clearly still loom pretty large here.
9: How so?
10: Two big ways. So one is the idea of federal troops at election places, whether that's the National Guard or immigration enforcement. This is something that frankly, would just be illegal under federal law. But it's something Trump himself has not ruled out categorically. And his administration has been announcing new charges for isolated election crimes almost every day leading up to the midterms. So we're now at this point where roughly 40% of voters expect ICE, immigration enforcement, to be at polling places in their communities this year. That's according to that UC San Diego poll. Mm-hmm. The other concern that we're hearing from voters is about the mail. Trump has spent years talking about voting by mail being full of fraud and working to restrict this process that roughly a third of Americans used to cast ballots in 2024. Polls are now showing less confidence in voting by mail. And when I talk to local election officials, they're also getting fewer requests for absentee ballots because of that.
9: Tell us more about your conversations with those local officials.
10: I mean, they're getting questions about all of these things. Carly Kappas, who's a Republican local official in Weld County, Colorado, told me she's been working in elections for roughly 20 years, and this cycle has just felt different.
11: Thinking back to, you know, my first election in 2004 up until present, on the national level, absolutely, this is the most uncertain.
10: And these officials are having to walk this kind of tightrope in response, where they don't want to minimize voter concerns or pretend that they know exactly what President Trump is going to do. But they also don't want to talk so much about their preparation and game planning that they make people really worried, so worried that they don't end up turning out.
9: That was going to be my next question, actually. If voters are concerned, do you think many of them will choose to stay home?
10: I mean, that's the obvious question, right? You know, this is the exact scenario you would think about when you think about dampening voter turnout. But political science experts say it's really not that simple. Basically, when people are so worried about their voting rights, there can actually be kind of an adverse effect where it can actually drive turnout as people feel extra motivated mm-hmm. or political groups mobilize in response. You just think back to 2020, an election that happened during a global pandemic when President Trump was pushing a lot of these same narratives. We saw the highest turnout in American history, right? So Brendan Nyhan, who's of Dartmouth College, he researches U.S. democracy. Here's how he put it.
12: It's possible that on net, the effect is zero or even positive. That doesn't mean it's healthy for democracy, for people to fear that they will be disenfranchised, but it does mean that we shouldn't kind of race to conclusions about big negative effects on turnout.
10: There is one more impact of this level mm-hmm. of worry and distrust, though. Nyhan said it sets the stage for efforts to delegitimize results after the election, since people are more open to false claims when they don't trust the process to begin with.
9: And NPR's Miles Parks, I'm sure we'll be talking more this election season.
10: I think so. Thanks, Juana.
9: Thanks.
8: The U.S. is in the midst of the worst measles resurgence in decades. The CDC, the Centers for Disease Control and Prevention, currently lists more than 3,600 confirmed measles cases and 2 deaths. Almost all of those cases have been among people who are not vaccinated. And as outbreaks grow in some states, the risk of exposure in public places is only getting higher. NPR's Rachel Carlson has some tips before you travel.
13: An outbreak is a group of cases in one area during a certain time period, like what's happening in Pennsylvania. And an exposure happens when a person comes into contact with someone who has measles. Like in California, when an infected passenger traveled on trains and buses throughout the state. Public health experts say the best way to protect yourself is to make sure you're fully vaccinated. That means you've had 2 doses of the MMR vaccine.
14: Measles is more significant than just a fever and a rash. It can cause really severe illness.
13: That's Dr. Kalyani McCullough with the California Department of Public Health. She says getting measles can cause serious long-term health problems, even years after a person recovers. Dr. Paul Offit is the director of the Vaccine Education Center at the Children's Hospital of Philadelphia. The worry, he says, is for people who can't be vaccinated, like those with compromised immune systems or infants who haven't been vaccinated yet. They're at risk when large parts of a community don't have their vaccines.
15: The more likely you are to be exposed, the more likely you are to get sick. So herd immunity matters.
13: That's all because measles is highly contagious.
15: You don't have to come in direct contact with someone who has measles to get infected. You just have to be within their airspace within 2 hours of them being there.
13: The CDC says up to 9 out of 10 people who are not immune and who are exposed to measles will also get sick. McCullough noted anyone exposed to measles is usually advised to seek medical advice and isolate themselves if they develop symptoms within 3 weeks of exposure. And when it comes to international travel and moving through busy airports, she says parents with infants could ask their pediatrician about getting an early dose of the vaccine. Rachel Carlson, NPR News.
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17: Really hot and humid for the rest of today. We do have some rain coming up by tomorrow afternoon and into Friday, and it will be a little bit cooler. Low pressure will move from the Panhandle and down into the Southern Plains. For now, we get low 90s, very humid for the rest of today and sunny. Overnight, some clouds in mid-70s. It'll be hot and humid again on Thursday. Sunny in the morning, afternoon showers and thunderstorms, and we're in the low 90s. Rain looks pretty likely on Friday, low 90s. I'm meteorologist Steve Hamilton.
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4: 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I'm Sasha Pfeiffer.
5: And I'm Juana Summers. Kids with disabilities make up the largest group in foster care. An NPR investigation finds they have the worst outcomes. They stay in foster care the longest. They're more likely to go to institutional settings, not to family homes. And those kids are more likely than other kids in foster care to die. NPR investigative correspondent Joseph Shapiro explains.
6: Police and paramedics show up at a house in Mesa, Arizona. They're responding to a 911 call about a kid with diabetes who stopped taking his insulin and was in distress. This is from the police body camera.
7: He's upset right now from a girl on Instagram. Refused insulin, refused to eat medication.
6: This is a group home for teens in foster care. In the desert night, the small ranch house is lit bright from inside. The woman who called 911 meets the police and paramedics outside and tells them the kid's really okay. He's just trying to get attention.
7: So now he's pretending that he's dead on the floor.
8: He's pretending what?
7: He's dead on the floor. He's fine. He's holding his breath.
8: Okay.
6: He's pretending to be dead on the floor. But when those first responders go inside, they find 15-year-old Christian Williams unconscious. Paramedics start chest compressions, trying to get the teen's heart beating again. An NPR investigation shows that children with disabilities, like Christian Williams, are the largest group to go into foster care, and they're the ones who have the worst results. We looked at federal data on more than 500,000 children and youth in foster care in 2025. Our analysis and additional reporting found that disabled kids stay in foster care the longest. They're less likely to be reunited with their parents. They get moved to more places. They're less likely to live with foster families, and they get sent to institutions instead, 10% compared to 4% of other children. And kids with disabilities are more likely to die.
9: This is the group that everybody gives up on, and it's because they have disabilities.
6: Nancy Thaler leads a federally funded project to provide better care. She says most of these children have complex medical needs, including tricky behavioral health issues like meltdowns and self-harm.
9: These are the kids that are so hard to understand and frankly take some sophistication to treat.
10: Jesus, come take me home.
6: Christian Williams was a sweet small boy with a round cherubic face. He loved to sing.
11: Everywhere he went, especially at church, everybody loved Christian.
6: Bobby Williams is Christian's mother.
11: Looked for him every Sunday just to get that big Christian hug.
6: Christian was also plagued by an occasional explosive temper. Sometimes when he was frustrated and upset, he'd hit or push the object of his anger, usually his mother or father. Different doctors gave different diagnoses.
11: ADHD, oppositional defiance disorder, mood dysregulation disorder, bipolar disorder, just a rainbow of things.
6: Christian's most pressing daily health issue was his type 1 diabetes. His parents and Christian did the work of checking his blood sugar and administering insulin throughout the day. DeForest Williams is Christian's father.
12: In those years between 4 and 15, he never went to a hospital in diabetic distress.
6: When Christian was 14, he had 3 meltdowns close together. They were worse than usual, with hitting and biting, one at the family's house, another at school, a third at church. Police were called. That's when child welfare stepped in and took Christian, not because of any neglect or abuse by the parents, but because Bobby and DeForest Williams felt they'd lost control of their son. So they felt reassured by the state's promise to take good care of him.
12: Absolutely. If we could go back in time, then we wouldn't make that decision to allow the state to take care of him. But, you know, everything that we did, it was to try to get help for him.
6: On June 6, 2024, Christian Williams moved to that residential treatment center in Mesa, Arizona. Pretty quickly, Christian's blood sugar levels soared out of control. 3 times over 2 weeks, he was rushed to the emergency room. Staff blamed Christian. Internal emails and the state investigation showed Christian, at times, did refuse to test his blood sugar or take his insulin. But a state investigator also found that not one person in the group home said they'd been trained in diabetes care. On July 7th, that day the paramedics and police came to the home, Christian was vomiting several times that morning, a sign that he might be hyperglycemic. Staff told police they tried to get Christian to go to the hospital, and he refused. But his roommate told police that Christian asked to go to the hospital, and the staff refused. 12 hours after Christian was first sick, a group home staffer called 911.
13: Hey, Christian, come on, sit up for me, bud.
8: Where's he at?
13: Sit up, Christian.
6: At the hospital, Christian was placed on life support. But no one from the group house or the state called Bobby and DeForest Williams or gave the doctor, who asked, their contact information.
14: Thank you for calling the Arizona Child Abuse Hotline. My name is Linda. How can I help you today?
15: Hi, Linda. Good evening or good morning.
6: So early in the morning, a doctor in the pediatric ICU calls the state child abuse hotline, asking them to track down the parents of Christian Williams.
15: Available to, you know, somehow let this poor child's family know that he's in a pretty critical condition here at our facility.
6: A few days later, Bobby and DeForest made the decision to withdraw life support. A lawyer for the Catalyst Community Corporation, which runs the group home, declined to comment. NPR found other cases of disabled children who died in foster care, kids with mental illness or other disabilities, around the country and in Arizona, where just 19 months before Christian died, another child, a 9-year-old, died from failure to get his diabetes care. The sun is going down, but the heat is punishing when Bobby and DeForest Williams visit the public cemetery in Buckeye. After Christian died, his organs were donated.
11: We heard from one of the ladies that received, I think, lungs, kidneys?
12: I think it was the lungs.
11: She just wrote a card saying that she was ecstatic when they called her to tell her that they found a match.
12: He went away leaving a legacy, and he was a hero to 4 people. You know, he helped to give the gift of life to others.
6: There's another legacy of Christian Williams. We asked for comment from officials at the Arizona Department of Child Safety, which supervised the treatment center. They declined, citing pending litigation. But the state did begin revising its guidelines for diabetes care. The Williams family is suing the state to ask for compensation and to demand better care for other kids with disabilities who go into foster care. Joseph Shapiro, NPR News.
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6: Thank you.
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4: 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I'm Sasha Pfeiffer.
5: And I'm Juana Summers. No one likes being stuck on the highway in congestion, but what if you could turn traffic into music?
19: Just past rush hour, but it's not so tightly compact. When it's tightly, tightly compact, it's like bing, bing, bing, bing, bing, bing, bong, bong, bong, bong, bong.
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20: Live from NPR News in Culver City, California, I'm Dwayne Brown. President Trump is insisting that his party can win November this year, bucking the long-documented trend that the party in power tends to see losses in the midterm elections. Speaking at a Hispanic Heritage Month celebration today, Trump said the economy is doing well and encouraged people to vote, as NPR's Deepa Shivaram reports.
21: Trump told supporters at the White House even if they don't love their Republican candidate, the alternative would be worse.
22: Even if you don't like somebody so much, it doesn't matter. It's a vote for good things. You know, it's hard to explain that, but you may not love your congressperson, your senator, but it's a road. Like in Michigan, are you going to vote for a guy who's a communist?
21: That was a dig at Democratic Michigan Senate candidate Abdul El-Sayed, who's in his party's left flank, but is not a communist or democratic socialist. Trump plans to campaign in Texas this week and has said he'll also make stops in Iowa and Alaska later on. Deepa Shivaram, NPR News, the White House.
20: A new poll looks at what voters in rural America think about President Trump's Make America Healthy Again movement. Sarah Jane Tribble with KFF Health News has more.
23: About 8 in 10 rural voters said President Trump's health care policies have had a negative effect or no impact on the health of people where they live, according to a new poll by the Associated Press and KFF. Kim Solis is a small business owner in Texas. She says her health care costs have climbed since Trump returned to office, and she worries about medical emergencies.
24: Certainly we'd be in, you know, a world of hurt trying to take money out of savings or get it out of our 401k just to be able to do something about it. My brother-in-law, for an example, he has to have a shoulder replacement, and he can't even afford it right now.
23: The poll surveyed more than 2,000 rural voters in mid-August.
20: Sarah Jane Tribble with KFF Health News. You are listening to NPR. New York Mayor Zohram Mamdani has released a report on anti-Semitism and a strategy to combat prejudice. It involves increased funding for education and greater government coordination. NPR's Jason DeRose reports.
25: In a video released by the mayor's office, Mamdani says he spent this year listening to Jewish New Yorkers. What he's learned?
26: Anti-Semitism is real. And it is growing.
25: The report says that although Jews make up just 12% of the city's population, anti-Jewish hate crimes account for more than half of all confirmed hate crimes in New York, something the mayor calls unacceptable.
26: Jewish New Yorkers should feel cherished and celebrated in the most Jewish city in America.
25: The report, however, does not define anti-Semitism, and critics say Mamdani's repeated labeling of the war in Gaza as genocide has led to increased anti-Jewish sentiment. Jason DeRose, NPR News.
20: A Fly Dubai flight bound for Tel Aviv today had to make an emergency landing in Saudi Arabia after a cockpit stabbing incident. Authorities say it appears one pilot stabbed the other, then allegedly tried to crash the plane, but the injured pilot opened the cockpit door, allowing passengers to intervene. That's when a crew member was able to take over the flight controls. The terrifying incident comes just days before the October 7th anniversary of the attack on Israel that launch the war in Gaza. You are listening to NPR News.
0: Paper is made out of a tree, but trees are made to be more. They're stormwater sponges, you see, eliminating water galore. 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Trees are made to be more. That's why you shouldn't ignore the stormwater sponges of nature. Trees are much more than paper.
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4: 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I'm Sasha Pfeiffer.
5: And I'm Juana Summers. Against the backdrop of an unpopular war with Iran, Defense Secretary Pete Hegseth delivered a State of the Force address today at a Virginia military base to hundreds of junior military leaders. Hegseth declared that the Pentagon is reviving a warrior ethos from what he called its woke past, and he attacked the press for its coverage. He also announced new initiatives, including a 4-star drone command and a project to study the future of warfare. NPR Pentagon correspondent Tom Bowman listened to that speech and is with us now. And Tom, that's quite a list.
8: Yeah, and there's more one. Secretary Hegseth said he plans a sharp cut in the number of generals and admirals. He's long complained about a bloated bureaucracy, politically correct officers. Now, get this, there are some 850 of these senior officers, which has jumped 31% in the last 5 decades. Here's what he said.
9: You see, the number crunchers say we fired 10% of the generals and admirals across the force, and that number sounds about right. And I know because I directed it, that we've also reduced the overall number of general officer slots by an additional 10%. So yes, 20% reduction across the board.
8: Now, Juana, some retired officers I talk with say, you know, listen, we're probably too top heavy with senior military leaders, but they worry whether this will be done appropriately. Will Hegseth, let's say, try to get rid of officers he sees as not loyal or who question him, such as Army General Randy George and Army General C.D. Donahue, widely seen as some of the best. And he's also fired a number of senior black and female officers, questioning whether they got the job because of their race or gender. Also, the top Democrat on the Senate Armed Services Committee, Jack Reed, said lawmakers have a role here and Hegseth must come to Capitol Hill to explain his reasoning for these cuts.
5: Okay, and this talk about restoring the warrior ethos. So is Hegseth saying it's back?
8: Oh, right, after just a year and a half. Let's listen.
9: Now, for almost 2 years, you've heard me talk over and over and over about 3 core priorities. Reviving the warrior ethos, rebuilding the military, and reestablishing deterrence. And I'm proud to stand on this stage and report that the warrior ethos has been revived.
8: Now, he said there are no longer lawyers or HR types holding commanders back, no more DEI, no more risk aversion or social engineering. But one, it's hard to see exactly what has happened over the last year or so to allow him to make that statement. And also, he repeatedly accused the press of harming the military with its reporting, even using the word treason for revealing damage to U.S. bases in the Iran war, even though top officers pointed out that Iranian attacks on such bases as Bahrain would mean no U.S. forces were returned there anytime soon. And he also attacked the press for saying there was low morale in the military, but our reporting and others on stories like long deployments of U.S. warships, suicide attempts show that is the case based on what families and service members are telling us.
5: And Tom, about those new initiatives Hegseth announced, what can you tell us?
8: Yeah, the most substantive part of this hour-long talk at the Quantico Marine Base, he said there'll be a new autonomous warfare command headed by a four-star officer. It'll look at the development of drone warfare. Of course, the drone, as we've seen in the Ukraine-Russia war, has been a key development. Mm-hmm. And part of that will be Project Agincourt, which named after the 15th century English versus French battle, where the English used the longbow effectively against French knights. Clearly, the drone is the longbow of this century. He also came up with Project Meridian, looking at the future of warfare, and Hegseth wants a report within 120 days. And the project will include some familiar names, former House Speaker Newt Gingrich and Elon Musk.
6: Interesting. NPR's Tom Bowman, thanks as always.
8: You're welcome.
10: As part of the One Big Beautiful Act last year, Congress ended a federal tax credit that had helped lower the cost of electric vehicles. Today marks 1 year since the credit went away. So how are EV sales doing without it? The answer has a twist. To find out more, NPR's Willa Rubin went to a dealership in Massapequa, New York.
11: On a recent Saturday, I met up with Sal Iqbal. He is the general sales manager at the Toyota franchise in this part of Long Island.
12: Would you like some water, snacks?
11: That's okay, thank you. Today is a tough day for selling EVs. For one thing, it is pouring rain, but it's also been a tough year since the federal EV tax credit ended. This gave shoppers $7,500 towards a new EV.
12: I was nervous like everybody else because we didn't know what was going to happen.
11: Iqbal says they had to keep going.
12: But hey, what can we do? It's like complaining about the weather. You just got to pivot and adjust and get a raincoat and an umbrella. You can't just complain about it.
11: Let's get the bad news out of the way first. On this rainy Saturday, Iqbal didn't sell any EVs. And nationwide, EV sales have been bumpy since the credit ended. Data from the car analytics companies Cox Automotive and Edmunds shows there was a big spike in sales last September. People rushed to buy before the credit went away. Then sales dropped for a while. Just about everyone who wanted an EV had just gotten one. But in the past year, Iqbal has noticed some really good news.
12: We used to have to literally beg people to take a Sienna, and now we can't keep them on the shelf.
11: Iqbal is talking about the Sienna minivan, which is a hybrid. It uses a gas engine and a battery-powered electric motor. Hybrids, he says, are in super high demand. On that rainy Saturday, the dealership sold six. Now, around the country, hybrid sales are soaring. Their big selling point is something that analysts did not see coming for 2026, the high price of gas, which nationally is around $4.50 a gallon. And customers have noticed.
12: They've done their homework that we're getting 43 miles to the gallon, where a traditional car that's gas is doing 20. And that changes everything for somebody.
11: And the sticker price for a hybrid is generally cheaper than an EV. Plus, Iqbal says, hybrids don't make drivers so nervous about limited battery range.
12: A lot of people are still scared of the electrical side things, of EVs, because it gives them anxiety of losing charge on the middle of the road.
11: Or having to replace that giant battery for thousands of dollars, or finding a place to charge.
12: The hybrid is the best of both worlds.
11: Ivan Drury is the director of industry insights at the car data analytics firm Edmunds.
13: The downfall of the EV has highlighted how good the hybrid is.
11: Nationwide, hybrid sales are up almost 27% in the past year. That is according to Edmunds. And some brands are reporting super strong figures. Hyundai, its hybrid sales are up 33% in August compared to the year before. For Kia, same time frame, up 99%. Toyota didn't share its sales figures with NPR, but Drury's take is that now that Toyota's Sienna is a hybrid, people are into them.
13: I was like, oh, if I could get my hands on a sweet Sienna, I'd do anything.
11: And Drury sees another bit of good news. The EV tax credit also helped people lease EVs, and now a bunch of them are coming off lease and entering the used car market, which makes them cheaper. So used EV sales are up.
13: Our used market today would look nothing like it does for EVs if we did not have that credit.
11: One other saving grace for EVs, after the credit ended, sales fell, but this year, new EV sales have stabilized. A steady 6% of car buyers are still going electric. Iqbal says people are going to be interested in them as long as fuel is still expensive at the pump.
12: Nobody wants gas prices to be high. We all want them to be lower. But what can we do? Am I not going to drive?
11: After all, Americans' love of driving, that is not going away. Willa Rubin, NPR News.
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3: You're listening to KRVS. I'm Peggy Dersch, and today we are speaking with Libby Judy Smith and Danny Ladmereau. They are here to talk about an upcoming play, a classic, being performed at Cité des Arts, Henrik Ibsen's A Doll's House. Danny, this is one of the classics. Tell us about the play and why it's still relevant today.
1: Well, it is still relevant today, and thank you for having us, Peggy. It's still relevant today because it is widely considered to be the first play in the realist movement in theater, and and the realist movement is literally the beginning of the modern theater. It began in about 1870 and went well into the 20th century and into the 21st century. So this play is groundbreaking in that way. It has a themes of, it was considered the first feminist play. It's individualism and an analysis of, you know, the individual in society and how everyone has an obligation to get to know themselves and how they fit in society. So there are a lot of heavy themes. It was very controversial when it opened in December in 1879. In fact, it had, for a while, it was banned in England, and Ibsen was forced to rewrite the ending before it could be performed in London.
3: I did not know
1: and
3: that.
1: So there is an alternate ending that thankfully they trashed and went back to Ibsen's original after, but and he objected to it. So, it's an interesting play with interesting history, and it is widely considered, not just a classic, but formative in the development of modern theater.
3: And formative, too, in that it might have been one of the first plays that focuses on a woman questioning her role in society and right. questioning what society is telling her to do. And that woman is Nora, being played here by actress Libby Judy Smith. Libby, tell us about your character a little bit.
14: So Nora is a perfect, in modern parlance, trad wife, really. She's been raised her entire life to become a perfect wife and mother, and she is one. And she realizes through the course of this play that, oh no, wait, actually, I'm a person. I'm a person, and I need to figure out what that means exactly before continuing to sacrifice my life over and over again as a wife and a daughter and a mother.
3: So a theme that's still very relevant.
14: Very.
3: Hopefully, I mean, will probably always be very relevant
14: yes.
3: as we all always question, you know, what is society asking of us versus what do we really want for
14: right.
3: ourselves. So it's a very brave
14: Absolutely.
3: character.
14: Absolutely.
3: Very brave.
14: Yes.
3: Henrik Ibsen wrote this play, but you are doing an adaptation of
1: yes.
3: Danny. Tell
1: yes.
3: us who
1: this is. This is a modern adaptation by playwright Amy Herzog. It appeared on Broadway in 2023. It was nominated for several Tonys. Won the Drama Desk Award for the best adaptation, most outstanding adaptation that year. And it's much acclaimed. And she takes it in and takes a lot of the flowery language out of it and makes it a very nice,
3: even more accessible.
1: Even more accessible.
3: All right. Real quickly then, when are the dates and how do we get tickets?
1: September 25th to October 4th. You can get tickets at ctedesar.org.
3: Fantastic. So six performances?
1: Six performances. Yep.
3: Each weekend, two evenings and one
1: Thursday,
3: matinee.
1: Thursday, Friday at 7:30 and Sundays at 2.
3: Fantastic. 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I'm Peggy Dersch. 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
21: 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I'm Juana Summers.
22: And I'm Sasha Pfeiffer. U.S. military forces formally left Iraq today. That marks a new era in that Middle East nation that has suffered so much bloodshed for decades. What began with President Bush's shock and awe invasion more than 23 years ago ended today with a very low-key ceremony. We're joined by two NPR correspondents who have covered this closely, Greg Myrie in Washington here in the studio, and Jane Araf in Baghdad. Welcome to both of you.
23: Hi, Sasha.
24: Thank you.
22: Jane, since you are in Baghdad, would you describe the scene there today and how Iraq is framing this event?
24: Sure. I mean, first we have to remember this was the second withdrawal since 2003. In 2011, I and other journalists who had been embedded with U.S. forces on the front lines attended a ceremony. There was a flag lowering, commanders boarding military planes. There was a recognition of lives lost, of gains made, and all that had happened. Now, fast forward 3 years later, and American forces were back to help Iraq fight ISIS, and they've stayed since then. So today was different. This ceremony took place behind closed doors. There was no media allowed. The last of what had been about 1,500 U.S. troops based in Iraq's Kurdistan region, in fact, had already left before the deadline today. But, you know, after two decades that included an eight-year occupation, at least 200,000 Iraqi civilians killed, and more than 4,400 U.S. personnel dead, it was extremely understated for such a momentous event.
22: Greg, the U.S. and Iraq fought their first war in 1991. You covered that war. Give us your sense of the U.S. military legacy in Iraq after all these years.
23: Yeah, extremely mixed. I mean, it was often troubled, many painful setbacks, and really just fell far short of expectations. That first war in 1991 was very brief. It lasted just 6 weeks, and it went very well for the U.S. The U.S. drove Iraqi troops out of Kuwait. I think it created this notion that the U.S. could operate very effectively in the Middle East. The U.S. stayed a couple months and then left, and that was really the first U.S. withdrawal from Iraq. And it's been much more fraught and complicated since then. Successive presidents have wanted to leave Iraq, and this deal today was negotiated by President Biden 2 years ago. President Trump went ahead with the deal, and he said on Truth Social today, this was a great day for America, and he added, quote, it's been a long time with very bad decision-making that got us involved in this quagmire in the first place. And Trump, of course, long a critic of U.S. wars in the Middle East, but he's launched a war in Iran that's still unresolved.
22: Jane, the Iraqi government declared this day Sovereignty Day. The prime minister says it is a new phase of Iraq taking full responsibility for its security. How much is this actually a turning point?
24: Well, we spoke today with the Iraqi former foreign minister, Hoshyar Zebari, who negotiated the pullout of U.S. forces in 2011. And he told us it's an important development, but maybe not a pivotal one.
27: The departure or the withdrawal of the coalition forces or the American forces doesn't mean the American influence has decreased. American political, financial, diplomatic influence will remain, maybe stronger.
24: And one of those important levers is U.S. control over Iraq's currency. Oil revenue since 2003 has gone through the U.S. Federal Reserve Bank.
10: Greg, compared to when the war started, what would you say are the U.S. interests in Iraq today?
23: Yeah, those earlier wars, the U.S. was acting very much against Saddam Hussein. They saw him as the main destabilizing force in the region. And Saddam was ousted, but all these years of American military action have clearly not achieved the goal of stabilizing the Middle East. Today, the U.S. really wants a more normal political and economic relationship with Iraq. You know, Iraq was the world's fifth leading oil producer, though that's been disrupted by the Iran war. The U.S. wants Iraq to be a stabilizing political force in the Middle East, wants Iraq to limit Iran's influence in the region. So we'll be watching this pull out closely to see what happens in Iraq without the U.S. military presence.
10: Jane, Greg mentioned the unresolved Iran war, and it's hard to talk about Iraq without talking about Iran. How does Iran see the departure of U.S. forces from Iraq?
24: Well, definitely as a victory. The U.S. toppling of Saddam in 2003 opened the door for Iranian influence, and it's been growing militarily, economically, politically. We attended a rally today of Iran-backed militias who were celebrating the pullout. These are young men, some of them holding flags of some of the hardest line militias, and they're chanting, "My weapons drove out the occupiers." We asked the spokesman for one of the groups, the Nujaba movement, whether they would give up their weapons now that U.S. forces had left. And he said no, because they don't trust the U.S.
10: Greg, does the U.S. pullout in Iraq say anything larger about the future role of the U.S. military in the Middle East?
23: Yeah, Sasha, today's a perfect example of these cross currents we're seeing. U.S. troops are leaving Iraq, yet there's this ongoing war with Iran that shows the U.S. can't seem to stay out of the Middle East. So the U.S. has dramatically expanded its Middle East military presence during these earlier Iraq wars. Now the debate is focused on whether the U.S. should maintain or scale back this presence.
10: That is NPR's Greg Myrie and Jane Araf. Thank you to both of you.
23: Sure thing,
24: Thank
23: Sasha.
24: You.
21: If you are stuck in traffic, and maybe you are right now, you probably wouldn't describe it as a musical experience, but you are probably not seeing it the way that Jay Judah did.
0: I loved the idea that this thing that everyone in Los Angeles just hates, this universally reviled thing of traffic, to me, from up there, it just looked like a river, like a screensaver, honestly.
10: About a decade ago, Judah took a job on the 10th floor of a building overlooking Interstate 405 in Los Angeles. And he realized that the way the cars and trucks and motorcycles came down the freeway in their distinct lanes kind of looked like a video game, like Guitar Hero or Rock Band.
0: And I started to visualize the 405 on that stretch as a Guitar Hero, like stem. And then I wondered if you could draw a line, just like Guitar Hero's like play bar line, what would it sound like?
21: Ten years later, Jay Judah has unveiled the 101 Plays itself. It takes live traffic cameras of US 101 five lanes wide and translates it to something resembling music.
10: A computer program recognizes each vehicle and turns it into a note. The lane it's in sets the pitch. How fast it's going sets how long the note rings, and the type of vehicle sets the octave. It's free online. You can even customize which instruments are played. Judah's favorite combination pairs a theremin, a harp, a sub-bass frequency, and a hand-pan steel drum. He also has a favorite time of day.
0: Just past rush hour, when there's still a lot of people on the road, but it's not so tightly compact. When it's tightly, tightly compact, it's like bing, bing, bing, bing, bing, bing, bong, bong, bong, bong, bong.
21: Jay Judah says he doesn't know what's next for his project. He's just pleased that due to pattern recognition, humans can find art in almost anything, including traffic.
10: Thanks for listening to All Things Considered from NPR News.
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2: 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Cajun, Zydeco, Swamp Pop, Rock, singer-songwriters, and then some. 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
5: I'm Juana Summers.
6: And I'm Sasha Favor. Meta just launched a new AI assistant called Muse.
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5: If you live in Massachusetts, you could have a shot.
8: City of Champs, a place where the British did not stand a chance.
6: And we hear from filmmaker John Wilson about his first feature-length documentary, The History of Concrete.
5: Those stories and more coming up after the summary of the day's news.
9: Live from NPR News in Washington, I'm Ryland Barton. The Federal Trade Commission has opened an investigation into OpenAI, Anthropic, and other artificial intelligence companies over dangers their technology may pose to consumers. The AI giants and other tech companies in recent months have disclosed examples of their AI agents going beyond human instructions, finding their way onto the internet and hacking external websites. The Justice Department says it has filed a complaint of judicial misconduct against multiple federal judges in Minnesota. The Trump administration's latest salvo against the judiciary. The department is accusing the judges of violating their ethical duties by speaking out publicly in an interview with the New York Times. NPR's Ryan Lucas reports.
10: In the New York Times interview, judges on the federal bench in Minnesota talked about the impact on the court and the rule of law of the Trump administration's immigration crackdown in Minneapolis early this year. Now, the Justice Department is accusing the judges of making political statements and violating their judicial duties. It also alleges the judges are biased against the Department of Homeland Security. DOJ wants the Eighth Circuit Court of Appeals, which oversees the federal bench in Minnesota, to order the judges to be recused from any matters involving DHS. One of the judges named in the complaint, Patrick Schiltz, in a statement rejects the allegations and says his public comments were well within the judiciary's ethical rules. Ryan Lucas, NPR News, Washington.
9: Dr. Nicole Sapphire, President Trump's third nominee for Surgeon General, is moving closer to confirmation. A Senate committee advanced the radiologist and former Fox News contributor's nomination with a 12-11 vote. She stated she believes vaccines are safe and she doesn't believe they cause autism, putting her at odds with her possible future boss, Health Secretary Robert F. Kennedy Jr. As ballots have started going out in this year's midterm elections, voters say they have a lot of concerns, including the reliability of the mail and potential federal interference. But as NPR's Miles Parks reports, turnout in this year's election is still an open question.
11: Carly Kappas, a Republican who runs voting in Weld County, Colorado, says voters have a lot of questions right now.
12: How is this going to work? How are you going to make sure my ballot's going to be counted? How am I going to get my ballot? I'm hearing all of these things.
11: It's tempting to think an environment like this might dampen turnout. And midterms already typically see lower turnout compared to presidential election years. But political scientists say it's not so simple. In some cases, threats to voting rights can actually spur higher turnout, as people are extra motivated to vote and political groups mobilize to respond to the threats. The highest turnout midterm in modern history was in 2018, during President Trump's first term. Miles Parks, NPR News, Washington.
9: Tropical weather that surged onshore from the Pacific is soaking the U.S. while forecasters announce yet another hurricane off the coast of Mexico. Heavy rain continues from Colorado across the Great Plains, with storm totals topping 2 inches in places. 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The Senate failed to advance a bill today that sought to address voter worries about data centers and their impact on energy.

0: bills. The bill fell victim to an election year clash on how best to address the growing concern. The measure needed 60 votes to advance, but fell short 57 to 43. Democrats said the bill didn't go far enough to help consumers. The measure had passed overwhelmingly, 417-3 in the House. A year ago today, a tax credit that helped lower the cost of electric vehicles went away. NPR's Willa Rubin reports on the impact on car sales.
1: People heard the EV credit was ending last July. EV sales spiked, and after it went away, EV sales dropped, but this year they have stabilized. About 6% of new cars sold every month now are electric. Meanwhile, sales of hybrid cars this year have gone up by almost 27%, according to automotive platform Edmunds. Sal Iqbal is the general sales manager at the Toyota franchise in Massapequa, New York. He has seen this with a popular minivan that Toyota now only makes as a hybrid.
2: We used to have to literally beg people to take a Sienna, and now we can't keep them on the shelf.
1: Hybrids with gas engines and battery-powered electric motors are fuel efficient, and they often have a lower sticker price than many EVs. Willa Rubin, NPR News.
0: A dozen impressionist and post-impressionist artworks valued at almost $500 million are going up for auction. Sotheby's says that works by Vincent van Gogh and Paul Cézanne are expected to smash records in the November 18th sale in New York. The paintings come from a late Argentine art collector. This is NPR News from Washington.
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6: It's All Things Considered from NPR News. I'm Sasha Pfeiffer.
7: And I'm Juana Summers. A commercial flight from Dubai to Tel Aviv made an emergency landing in Saudi Arabia this morning after one of the pilots allegedly stabbed the other pilot and was apparently trying to crash the plane with everyone on board. The plane was carrying many Israeli passengers who now have arrived safely back in Israel. Officials there are calling it an attempted terrorist attack. NPR's Kat Lonsdorf is in Tel Aviv and joins us now. Hi there.
8: Hey.
7: Kat, what do we know so far?
8: Yeah, it's been a very dramatic day here as we've all been trying to figure out more information about what exactly happened on this flight. This was a Fly Dubai plane with many Israeli passengers on board, like you said, and it made an emergency landing at the Tabuk Airport, which is near the border with Jordan and Saudi Arabia. Saudi authorities said they received a distress call from the flight before it landed and then said both the pilot and co-pilot were taken to the hospital for injuries sustained on board once it did land. All passengers were confirmed to be safe and accounted for. There's still a lot we don't know, but Israeli Prime Minister Benjamin Netanyahu put out a video statement saying he spoke with one of the passengers who told him the plane went into a spin and began to plunge as one of the pilots was trying to sabotage the aircraft systems after stabbing his co-pilot. Fly Dubai, the airline, confirmed that the plane landed after a, quote, altercation occurred in the flight deck. Netanyahu said that there happened to be another flight crew on the plane who managed to stabilize the situation and then land it. He said the attacker is being questioned now by Saudi authorities, and Saudi officials have confirmed that they have opened an investigation into the whole thing.
7: Kat, I know it's still early, but any sense yet about the motive behind this?
8: Well, Israeli officials are calling this an attempted terrorist attack, but a statement put out by Fly Dubai urged caution on that, saying that the motives behind the incident are unknown and remain subject to a formal investigation. This all comes at a particularly political time here in Israel, as national elections are less than a month away. Those elections will determine whether Netanyahu remains prime minister. He's been campaigning on this idea that he alone can protect Israelis from the threats that Israel faces. So this incident on the plane will almost certainly be a talking point in the coming weeks as that election grows closer.
7: Kat, I know that you were at the airport today as the passengers finally arrived in Israel. Tell us what you heard and saw.
8: Well, it was really hectic. The arrivals area was filled with journalists waiting for the passengers to arrive. And there were also family members there waiting, some with, you know, balloons or flowers to welcome their loved ones back after such a scary experience. The passengers were flown into Tel Aviv from Saudi Arabia on a different Fly Dubai flight, and they arrived many hours after their original scheduled landing. The passengers slowly emerged from the arrivals door, dragging suitcases behind them. You know, some were crying, some were smiling, some were looking really relieved, and others were just looking really tired. There were also quite a few families. You know, these flights between Israel and Dubai happen several times a day. It's a main connecting flight for people going on vacation. I talked to one man named Dan Zoller. He was traveling with his wife and two small children on the flight. And he told me he saw three of the other passengers throw themselves on the co-pilot who was attacking his colleague and capture him. He said he was trying to distract his young son throughout the whole ordeal, telling him that this is not normal.
9: I told him that it's something that happened like once in 25 years, that I want him to be calm, and we are happy to come back.
8: That seemed like the overwhelming feeling from people, just happy to have 2 feet back on solid ground.
10: Yeah, I'm sure just a lot of relief. Kat, do we know what happens next?
8: Well, it's an ongoing investigation, and there's still so much we don't know about motive, about what exactly happened on the plane, and those details should hopefully become clearer in the coming days.
10: NPR's Kat Lonsdorf in Tel Aviv, thanks.
8: Thank you.
11: The case of a former Cornell University student who alleges she was drugged and gang-raped is raising questions about how police should handle cases with a traumatized victim. Researchers say the majority of law enforcement investigators are not well trained on trauma-informed approaches, and they say that's a problem. NPR's Jacqueline Diaz has more.
12: Earlier this month, a woman known as Jane Doe filed a civil lawsuit detailing allegations against 7 men she said assaulted her at a Cornell fraternity house 2 years ago. Prosecutors have since reopened the case. Tompkins County District Attorney Matthew Van Houten said a 2024 statement from Jane Doe was central to why his office did not pursue criminal charges 2 years ago. Van Houten spoke to NPR member station in New York, WSKG. He said the behavior described in the statement was disgusting.
13: That being said, that's not the legal standard. And we can't prosecute someone for a crime because they're morally wrong.
12: He said there are discrepancies between her earlier statement and new details in her lawsuit. Trauma researchers and advocates for sexual assault victims say that's pretty common. They say gaps in an initial statement warrant further investigation and not suspicion.
14: Our memories don't work like a video recorder that we can just rewind, hit play, and remember from start to finish what happened. We might remember the sound, the feeling of an impact, maybe a scream. We remember bits and pieces.
12: That's Dave Thompson, a certified forensic interviewer and a consultant who trains investigators in interview techniques. He says,
14: anybody that interacts with survivors or victims or witnesses to crimes should be trained in a trauma-informed approach.
12: This approach takes into account research into how trauma affects the brain, body, memory, and behavior. Investigators use that knowledge to help people feel safe, to build trust. It also allows people adequate time to share what they remember, and that has a big effect on an investigation. Rebecca Campbell is a psychology professor at Michigan State University. She has studied sexual assault and trauma for more than 30 years.
15: In most U.S. law enforcement agencies, a lot of responding officers and even a fair percentage of their detectives do not have training on how to work with victims of interpersonal trauma.
12: A government study showed that police trainees spend little time on this issue. In 2018, the Bureau of Justice Statistics found most police academies surveyed offered training on sexual assault. Of the 833 hours spent on basic training, the study found only 7 hours on average were spent on sexual assault. Due to a lack of adequate training, Campbell says police often dismiss lapses in memory as a victim making up details, so they are reluctant to pursue a case.
15: These patterns are longstanding and entrenched.
12: She has worked hard to show the benefits of trauma-informed policing.
15: It's like one step forward, 2 steps back.
12: And she says the Cornell case, unfortunately, highlights that issue. Jacqueline Diaz, NPR News.
10: NPR has learned of plans to build a massive new data center on federal land in Utah, and This one, it comes with a twist. The proposal says it will be powered by hundreds of small nuclear reactors. NPR's Jeff Brumfield broke the story and is in studio now. Hey.
16: Hi.
10: So, Jeff, a data center powered by its own nuclear reactors, that is not something we've heard about before. Say more.
16: Yeah, this is a proposal from a nuclear startup called Valor Atomics to the Bureau of Land Management. It calls for using over 9,000 acres of federal land near Price, Utah, to build around 450 small advanced reactors, along with facilities to make their nuclear fuel and store their waste, and those reactors would power data centers. The Bureau of Land Management confirmed it had received Valor's proposal and was, quote, reviewing the application for completeness. Valor, for its part, told NPR, "This is home, and we've spent 18 months answering our neighbors' questions before being asked. We'll keep earning that trust one answer at a time."
10: Okay, 450 nuclear reactors. I am not an expert, but that seems like a lot. Explain how this would work.
16: Yeah, 456 if you want to get technical. But Valor is part of this new generation of nuclear reactor companies. And rather than building these giant nuclear plants, we've all seen them, you know, with the stacks and right. everything, they take decades to build. They're hoping to mass produce small reactors. The idea is you sort of stack them like batteries. Hmm. And that, in theory, could allow you to build much more quickly because you could just start adding reactors yeah. to a site. The documents seen by NPR suggest Valor would really be moving as fast as it could. It hopes to start its first reactors on the site as soon as 2028.
10: Jeff, it's election season and voter opposition to data centers has become like this huge political issue. How are people in Utah responding?
16: Yeah, I mean, Utah has had a lot of data center projects on the books here, and there's been pushback, frankly. You know, the location Valor's proposing is in this place called Carbon County, an area that's already very dependent on energy for its economy. There's a few coal mines there. There's some coal-fired power plants, and those both provide a lot of jobs. And so in some sense, you know, nuclear power and data centers make a lot of sense.
10: Sure.
16: This could be a new way forward for the area. But some residents are concerned. I spoke to Ashley Pruitt. She's a hairdresser in neighboring Emery County, and she's met with Valor's representatives. They've emphasized these reactor designs are inherently safe, but she has questions.
17: They keep telling us physics can't fail. That's why we're not afraid of this. And I love science. I love knowledge. I'm like, okay, but I'm not afraid of physics failing. I'm afraid of engineering failing.
16: And, you know, tragically, she knows about engineering failing because her father was killed in a mining accident in 2007.
17: Our community, we've already seen what happens when safety isn't taken into consideration.
16: You know, the mine's operator was partly to blame, but so was lax government oversight by the Mine Safety and Health Administration. And so she wants to make sure if this goes forward that there really is safety and oversight.
10: Just listening to these details, this seems like a super ambitious proposal. Is this realistic?
16: Valor is moving really fast. They got a test reactor up and running at another site about 30 miles away in less than a year. And in July, they actually used it to power an NVIDIA microchip, like the type that get used to sort of run AI. But there's a big difference between a test reactor powering one chip and hundreds of small reactors to power data centers with potentially hundreds of thousands of these chips. You know, even if they could get the production line going, there's still numerous approvals they have to go through. BLM needs to sign off on the land. And in its statement, it also told NPR the public will be allowed to weigh in on the decision.
10: We've been speaking with NPR's Jeff Brumfield. He broke this story. Thanks for joining us.
16: Thank you, Anna.

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1: Vous pouvez attendre le week-end edition de NPR samedi et dimanche, 7h jusqu'à 9h le matin sur KRVS HD3. Considérez ça comme un tiberin lanyap, des nouvelles et de l'information pour vous jongler dessus, 24h par jour, 7 jours par semaine, dessus la app et dessus HD Radio.
2: We have some rain on the way to the Gulf Coast states by tomorrow afternoon. For now, just a few clouds will be in the mid-70s. And then on Thursday, we have a cold front slowly approaching our area from the southern plains. Sunny in the morning, a few afternoon showers and maybe a thunderstorm. Low 90s and really humid. Clearing up on Thursday night, then we have another round of showers and thunderstorms due in on Friday. Rain looks pretty likely with that cold front will be in the low 90s. I'm meteorologist Steve Hamilton.
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8: This is All Things Considered from NPR News. I'm Juana Summers.
9: And I'm Sasha Pfeiffer. President Trump released an ad last week that was paid for with federal tax dollars, which prompted a lawsuit. The ad said he wants to defeat socialism and communism. Meanwhile, in what may seem like a contradiction, Trump made a friendly appearance last week with New York City Mayor Zoran Mamdani, who is a Democratic socialist. Trump also welcomed China's communist president Xi Jinping for a state visit. As NPR's Danielle Kurtzleben reports, those contradictions run deeper when you consider the president's economic policies.
10: At the Republican midterm convention this month, President Trump proposed sending Americans $5,000 checks if Republicans keep the House and Senate this year. And from the get-go, even some of his allies had questions. Two hosts of the conservative Ruthless podcast, Josh Holmes and Michael Duncan, said they liked the politics at work, but not the economics.
11: We could just cut taxes by $5,000.
12: Maybe we just don't have the government involved.
11: Yeah, we don't need helicopter money.
12: Maybe we don't have a bureaucrat who shuffles paper from the left side of his desk to the right and then sends you a check for your dime.
10: The right-leaning satire site The Babylon Bee was more pointed with this headline. Trump pledges that if voters defeat socialism in November, they will each get an equal redistribution of wealth from the government. And this is the contradiction that keeps arising in Trump's second term. As the leader of the party that has often claimed to support free markets, repeatedly tries to bend the economy to his will. It's especially striking as Trump continues to try to label Democrats as communists, as he did in his convention speech.
13: We will defeat the communists. We will reject, and that's what they are. They're not socialists. They're not Democrats. They're communists.
10: The Trump administration has taken government equity stakes in private companies, imposed many tariffs, and taken the unusual step of trying to lower interest rates via the Treasury Department. It's certainly not communism, but those are big, unorthodox policy moves. So what can you call it?
14: I would say transactional interventionism.
10: Scott Linsicum is vice president of general economics at the Libertarian Cato Institute. To him, Trump has no set economic philosophy. Rather, many of Trump's policy moves are for a specific outcome, like a tariff to boost a particular industry or a $5,000 check to reward votes.
14: He is very transactional. He thinks of all of these issues in a silo, and he does whatever, you know, whatever he wants in terms of the direction. It's not free market or socialist. It just is.
10: In a statement, White House spokesman Kush Desai said the president is, quote, implementing traditional free market policies that do work, like deregulation and tax cuts, while rectifying longtime America Last policies that have left Americans behind. When it comes to dissonance with Trump's anger at what he calls communism, the government's equity stakes in an array of companies have maybe gotten the most attention. The U.S. government has taken stakes in private companies before. In the financial crisis, it famously swooped in to help auto companies and banks. But there are big differences between that and what Trump's doing. Jonathan Hillman, senior fellow for geoeconomics at the Council on Foreign Relations, also worked in the Biden administration's Commerce Department.
15: I think what's different right now is that the number of deals is striking. And I think you may ask, well, in the past, these were crises. So like, what's the crisis now?
10: Hillman says you can make the case that some supply chains, like critical minerals, need shoring up. But the 39 deals Hillman has tallied so far, he says, are just a lot.
15: I do feel like there is some urgency to addressing some of these areas. But again, the level of deal activity is notable. And I also think we've just seen the beginning of this.
10: Meanwhile, calling Democrats communists is a political tactic, amping up the socialism label Republicans have hurled at Dems for years. In fact, the word socialist doesn't carry the negative baggage it once did. Gallup reported recently that 43% of Americans have a positive view of socialism, a new high. One other dynamic at play here is that Americans have varying understandings of what communism and socialism are, says Sherry Berman, professor of political science at Barnard College. That said, certain policies tend to be popular among those who embrace the socialist label.
16: We want a more interventionist government. We want the public provision of some basic things that everybody needs, you know, health care, free education, yada, yada, yada. That's social democracy. That's not, you know, communism.
10: There are real-world communist regimes, though, and Berman noted that there are Americans with family from places like Cuba or the former Soviet Union or other authoritarian states like Venezuela. Those people may have entirely different fears of communism than an American who has never experienced it. Trump has just over 2 years left to make any number of aggressive policy moves. But then there's a new question. What comes next? Here's Cato's Lincecum again.
14: The next administration can come in and just suddenly say, oh, well, the last one did this, so we're going to take these equity stakes and do something with them, or we're going to take new equity stakes. And so, again, we're really just operating in this gray area of expansive new power.
10: And after the midterms, the talk about who's leading that next administration starts in earnest. Danielle Kurtzleben, NPR News.
8: Think back to the last time you flew to a big city. You may have been greeted in the airport with an announcement that went something like this.
17: Hello, I'm Atlanta Mayor Andre Dickens, and it is my pleasure to welcome you to our city.
18: Now, Boston is searching for the perfect local accent to greet visitors. A contest is offering residents of Massachusetts 18 and up a chance to become the new voice of Boston Logan International Airport.
8: Here's what they're asking contestants to read on camera to be considered.
19: Welcome to Boston Logan International Airport, front door to the capital of high hustle and hometown pride.
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25: 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All right, listen up. You've arrived at Boston's International Logan Airport.
18: Like Affleck, many Bostonians put their own personal spin on the script.
26: Welcome to Boston Logan International Airport. I wanted to be the first to officially say, you.
27: Front door to the capital of hot hustle in a city that drops unnecessary F-bombs in public for no reason.
28: City of Champs, a place where the British did not stand a chance.
0: That was Everyday Maggie, Jiggy Comedy, and Ashley D. Cooney. Massport's running this contest, and so far it's gotten over 3,500 entries.
1: I mean, I thought it would generate some local chatter, but the fact that it's gone viral nationally, it's really blown away my expectations in a way that's been really positive.
18: That's Massport CEO Rich Davey. He said this contest is a way to make Logan Airport feel authentically Boston. After the contest closes, Massachusetts residents will have their say.
1: And I've been sort of joking, you know, there are two really important elections coming up here. One is our political elections, but two is the voice of Logan. So the public will be able to vote on one of the five finalists.
0: Think you've got the voice? Well, you can submit a video of yourself reading the script to voiceoflogan.com by Sunday, October 4th.
18: They'll be wicked happy to hear it.

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0: It's All Things Considered from NPR News. I'm Juana Summers.
5: And I'm Sasha Pfeiffer. One of the newest teams in the WNBA is the Golden State Valkyries, and one of its star players explains how she and her teammates combine winning with fun.
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7: Live from NPR News in Culver City, California, I'm Dwayne Brown. Shaken passengers on a plane from Dubai to Tel Aviv today say they wrestled with a pilot who stabbed another pilot, forcing an emergency landing in Saudi Arabia. The terrifying incident comes just days before the three-year anniversary of the October 7th attack on Israel that launched the war in Gaza. NPR's Aya Batrawi has more.
8: What Fly Dubai, the airline, actually is saying is that there is still an ongoing investigation. The motives and the reasons behind what happened is unclear, but they say there was an altercation on this flight. We know that it's being described as a security incident between the pilots in the cockpit. And of course, Israel's prime minister has been clear that he spoke to one of the Israeli passengers who told him the plane began to spin, began to dive. They managed somehow to break into the cockpit, neutralize the suspect.
7: NPR's Aya Batrawi, the suspect was arrested but not identified. The Trump administration has made some last-minute changes to the forms used by U.S. citizens who cast ballots from outside the country. Now voting advocates are raising concerns, as NPR's Hansi Luong reports.
9: Many overseas and military voters use two absentee voting forms that are overseen by the Pentagon. In August, the Trump administration made an emergency request to remove a long-standing category for U.S. citizens who are born abroad and have never lived in the United States, and sometimes because their U.S. citizen parents or legal guardians served overseas in the U.S. military. Many states allow these citizens to vote if a parent last lived or was registered to vote there before leaving the country. The Pentagon says it now believes those overseas citizens are not eligible to use its forms, but that state election officials can continue processing older versions of the forms. The change comes after the Republican National Committee sued more than a half a dozen states for allowing these U.S. citizens to vote. Hansi Luong, NPR News.
7: This is NPR. Arizona State University is putting its head hockey coach on paid administrative leave just days before the start of the season. This comes after a student-athlete collapsed from heat stroke during the team's first practice. From member station KJZZ, Catherine Davis-Young reports.
10: Matthew Mage remains hospitalized more than a month after the outdoor workout. His family's lawyer says the 21-year-old is unlikely to recover. Head coach Greg Powers told reporters last week he believes he is still the right person to lead the team following the incident.
11: Everything, like I said, that has been great about coming here to play hockey still is.
10: But members of the team have called for the head coach and his staff to be removed until an investigation can be completed. They say coaches may have violated ASU policies, noting Mayich never had a water break and wasn't treated with immediate ice water immersion when he collapsed. ASU says it will name an interim coach soon. For NPR News, I'm Catherine Davis-Young in Phoenix.
7: Heavy rain continues from Colorado across the Great Plains today following storm surge from the Pacific Ocean. Meanwhile, the National Hurricane Center says Rachel is expected to strengthen and could become a major hurricane. Forecasters say at this point it doesn't pose a threat to land as it churns in the Pacific Ocean about 220 miles southwest of Cabo. I'm Dwayne Brown. 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
16: From NPR News, this is All Things Considered. I'm Juana Summers.
17: And I'm Sasha Pfeiffer. Meta has a vision for the future. It's launched an AI agent that can act like your own personal assistant. It's called Muse.
18: Just before I came up today, I saw somebody who broke their mother-in-law's favorite china set, then had Muse scour the internet, eBay, vintage sellers in Japan, everybody to try to find an exact match, found it, got it delivered, mother-in-law relationship saved.
17: Alexander Wang is chief AI officer for Meta. The idea is that you can give Muse access to your accounts and apps, and it will start assisting.
19: One of the first ones I tried was just having it do triage on my inbox.
17: Thousands of unread emails. How do I get through
19: them? Yeah, exactly. It did a pretty good job at pulling together important seeming things.
17: John Herman is a tech columnist for New York Magazine. He tried Muse for a couple of weeks, and he found it surprisingly capable.
19: These are things that I mostly hadn't missed, but that when Muse sent them to me, you know, like, oh, there's an upcoming movie night at your daughter's school, but there's a rain forecast. Would you like help making that decision? That kind of thing is potentially useful.
17: Muse is popular. It shot to the top of Apple's app chart. OpenAI just announced its own competitor called Dots. Other companies are expected to follow. We called Herman because we wanted to understand what it could look like if these AI assistants go mainstream. He says, for one thing, for Muse to work, you have to hand over a lot of data, like giving it access to your email, your bank accounts, your credit cards. And the autonomy that gives the app its power has the potential to backfire.
19: This is kind of new territory. There's been plenty of stuff in the news about AI agents behaving in unpredictable ways, even within the AI companies. So
17: sure,
19: we can expect these agents acting on our behalf to behave in all kinds of unexpected ways.
20: It pops up with a message on my phone from Muse saying, like, hey, Matt, I made a mistake today. I want to apologize for that.
17: Matt Robb does YouTube reviews of consumer tech products. He took Muse for a test run by selling stuff on Facebook Marketplace. He listed a phone and a keyboard, set a minimum price, and put Muse on the case. All seemed well until he got a ping on his phone late Saturday night.
20: And it says, so I arranged for a guy to come to your apartment and buy a product. My bad, because I didn't check with you that you were available. And it says, turns out the guy got pretty mad because he was standing outside for like a long time.
17: Rob says that Muse accepted an offer below his minimum price, confirmed a pickup time, and sent the buyer to his address, all without telling Rob.
20: The worst part was Muse actually sent the guy a message saying, I'm here, like I'm here right now, after the guy sent a photo of my door. You know, it's almost pretending to be me rather than being like, you know, Matt's not available.
17: He posted about his experience on social media. Then Meta got in touch and they walked through what happened. Rob says it turns out he'd given Muse permission to send messages with his address, but he had expected it to check with him before sending a stranger to his door.
2: Meta's David Singleton posted, quote, "Glad that we were able to confirm together that there was no breach of privacy controls."
20: I agreed for it to always control my marketplace, which it did, right? But I still feel like it is a breach of my privacy not to confirm with me.
2: I talked about Muse with John Herman, the New York Magazine columnist who's covered Meta for years. We discussed some safety measures that Meta says it's implementing. Tell me if I understand this correctly. It says it has built security into the tool. It's something called Sentinel. It's a separate AI agent that needs to give Muse permission before it acts. Meta says credentials are stored securely. It's also saying it's offering up what it calls a bug bounty of up to $300,000. It's basically paying hackers who find a vulnerability so Meta can fix it. Does that make you feel more assured?
19: I mean, it is good that they are attempting to have, you know, good security practices around Muse. And I don't want to downplay what they're doing here, which is building a system that has all these different angles of attack. It's very porous in a way that is as responsible as possible. They're hiring, industry heavyweights in privacy. However, practically speaking, if you back up a little bit and just consider what you're doing, you know, you are feeding your entire digital life through an app made by Meta.
2: So given all those concerns about security and privacy, what would you as a tech columnist recommend to someone who's interested in the promise of this app, but they don't want to end up with someone draining their bank account or extracting private information from their emails?
19: I would say it is okay to wait a little bit. Everyone is building these agents. The concept is kind of incomplete right now. You can see some of the ways it might go, but you can also see very obviously the many ways that it's still kind of broken. Your life isn't going to be dramatically improved by using Muse now. But soon, I think it's worth understanding that most of the biggest companies in tech are trying to build something similar. So treat it like a research project.
2: Something quite interesting you noted is that some companies benefit from consumer inertia. You know, you may know that you're paying for recurring subscriptions on your credit card, but you can't be bothered to track them down. And companies benefit from that. They get money for services you're not using anymore. But you wrote that some companies have seen their stock price drop because if Muse helps correct that, they may make less money.
19: Yeah, there are a couple stories playing out in markets right now that are really interesting and I think hint at much bigger things to come. One is that, yeah, there's a lot of friction out in the world that is basically part of a business model for a different sort of company. I mean, I work in media. It's pretty hard to cancel subscriptions to a lot of publications.
2: They make it very
19: now.
2: Difficult, yes.
19: Yeah, and that's actually the kind of thing that Muse and tools like Muse are good at. You can extend that to all sorts of different things like, oh, you know, make sure I'm not paying too much for my car insurance. Let's check in on that phone bill. That kind of thing, I think, would really hurt some companies' bottom lines. Amazon, for example, was approached by Meta, which asked, can our tool buy things on our users' behalf? And Amazon was like, no, we're not doing that. In fact, Muse is blocked. Do not even try to send your customers.
2: Yeah, I think you wrote that Amazon says it violates the conditions of use that everybody, when they check the fine print, has agreed to.
19: Yes, they have taken an aggressive stance toward tools like this. Earlier this year, they sued a company called Perplexity it's an AI browser that has some similar kinds of features. And they went so far in court as to liken this to hacking. But it's early days. Muse is popular as these things go, but it's minuscule. I mean, no one really uses it yet. If you have 1 million people playing around with this kind of thing, you might learn something about your future business model. And also your investors might get a little spooked or excited, depending. But if you have 500 million people using a tool like this, then everyone else in the world on the other side of this army of agents has to recalculate what they're doing and has to strategize because it's a whole different thing.
2: That is John Herman. He's a tech columnist for New York Magazine. John, thank you.
19: Thanks for having me on.
2: NPR reached out to Meta for comment. A spokesperson sent an email that read in part, quote, "We take privacy and security extremely seriously and have built Muse accordingly. Muse has no visibility into people's passwords or payment methods. Any credentials a person shares go into secure storage, so Muse can use them without seeing them, including passwords a person types into the browser themselves. People can change access or disconnect a service whenever they want."
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21: You're listening to KRVS. I'm Peggy Dersch, and today I am talking with Phyllis Grifford of the Acadiana Native Plant Project. Phyllis is here to talk to us about some upcoming events that the project is hosting to help educate all of us on native plants and how beneficial they are. So, yeah. Phyllis, what have you got going?
22: Oh, well, we've always got a full schedule in the fall. The Native Plant Project, we propagate over 100 species of native plants. We go out to tables and have events and talks and tours. And we collaborate with any organization that has overlapping missions. And in September, actually, on the second Tuesday of the month before the time changes, we're at Moncus Park for the Nature Walk.
21: That's at every 5:30. Tuesday?
22: No, okay. It's just the second Tuesday of the month.
21: Second Tuesday of the month, right. Mm-hmm. Mm-hmm.
22: And then at the end of the month at Moncus Park, we're going to be doing a seed collection pop-up on September 29th. And then in October, we have a full schedule. We have a free seed workshop on October 3rd, Saturday, October 3rd, at our greenhouse in Arnaville from 9 to 11 in the morning. And that is one where you get to learn how to propagate seeds that you might have collected from your garden. And October 12th, we have a talk at the downtown library. That's a Monday at 6 o'clock called Where Do I Begin? It's Conservation 101 for property owners, landowners who have acreage, who don't really know where to go, how to get started in doing conservation practices. So we'll connect you with resources and technical assistance. And on a similar note, October 17th, we have a conservation workshop for landowners in Lake Charles. And that also, you can sign up for that on our website, grownative.org. We have a plant sale. A native plant sale will be Saturday, October 24th in the morning. And we'll be at lots of tables and events throughout the area, all kinds of nature events. So look for us at our tables. We have giveaways and sometimes plants, sometimes seeds, but lots of information. And we hope that you'll sign up for our newsletter at grownative.org. Mm-hmm. We have work days. Anybody can come. You don't even have to work. You can just come and chat and have coffee or get a consult or buy plants. On Tuesdays in Arnaville from 9 to 12, and it's at 1046 Main Highway. It's just south of Myron's, if you know where Arnaville is. It's in Arnaville. And on Sundays at the UL Ecology Center, we have a team that meets at 8:30 to collect seeds and to grow prairie plants. So that's our fall schedule, and we hope to see plenty of people out at any of it.
21: Phyllis, you've told us about a lot. So if I am a home gardener and I just have a little chunk of land, won't even call it land, chunk of yard, and I'm thinking, maybe native plants might be the way to go, might be a lot easier. What's the best way for me to get started?
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21: all
22: your
21: right.
22: habitat.
21: So if I go to your website, Grow Native, and that's spelled G-R-E-A-U-X, native.org, I'm going to find some information and resources like what plants might mm-hmm. work for what orientation and sunlight I have in my yard.
22: That's right.
21: And things like that.
22: You
21: and
22: sure
21: all
22: will.
21: The events
22: and
21: that you just told us about.
22: And some other things that might be helpful.
21: Well, thank you, Phyllis,
22: yeah.
21: for being here and telling
22: Thanks
21: us all about
22: us.
21: Acadiana native plants and what you've got coming up this fall. And I am Peggy Dersch. I want to thank you all for listening and stay tuned for more KRVS.
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5: 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I'm Juana Summers.
6: And I'm Sasha Pfeiffer. If you're the kind of sports fan who waits for the playoffs to get really engaged, this next month is for you. And in women's basketball, one team to watch is the Golden State Valkyries. This new WNBA team was launched in the Bay Area just last year, and it's already valued at $1 billion. One of its star players is Gabby Williams. She's 30 years old, and on Sunday, she helped lead her teammates to a blowout victory over the Dallas Wings in their first game of the playoffs. Here's what Williams said later.
25: I heard Too Short. I heard Too Short was in the building. I couldn't lose in front of Too Short, so I want to do one thing. What's my favorite word?
6: Too Short, the legendary Bay Area rapper, performed at the Valkyries game that day. We invited Gabby Williams to the show to talk basketball, and she's with us now. Hi, Gabby.
26: Hi.
6: I was watching some clips of that game Sunday, and your team, from the outside looking in, seems to have a lot of fun together. And I'm wondering how you find the balance of both keeping some joy as a team amid this very competitive environment that could get very tense and serious at times.
26: Never lose the joy, even when it is competitive and intense. I don't think there's like a reason to find a balance. Like, we want everybody bought in. We want everybody wanting to be here, so we find joy in everything.
6: And as part of that, come down sort of top down from the coach, and part of it is just making sure that people celebrate teammates' individual victories, and it's a kind of a collective effort that makes it a team joy.
26: Of course, it starts with our coach, but I think it's even above that. I think it starts with like our president, our GM, our owner. They've really emphasized just having good people and instilling a culture here that's about winning. And obviously, to win, you have to have, you know, people who celebrate each other.
6: This season, you have excelled both defensively and offensively. You were a finalist for Defensive Player of the Year, and you also led your team in scoring. And that's a rare balance. How did you pull that off?
26: I don't see a difference between the two, honestly. I mean, I've been hearing it my whole career. Like, she's a defensive player, she's a this player. And for me, it's just about winning, like just doing whatever it takes to win. I don't really see like a defense. This isn't soccer. Like, you got to do everything in basketball.
6: Yeah. You're up and down the court the whole time.
26: Right.
6: The WNBA's recent collective bargaining agreement increased salaries plus other benefits. There are now players making seven figures. How has that kind of money, that increased compensation, changed your life and, as far as you know, the life of other players?
26: Yeah, obviously, I've been vocal about like making decisions to go overseas because it was better financially. But now I feel like this, with this new CBA, it's just elevated the game of women's basketball in general, not just in the States, but all over the world. It's just continuing to push boundaries and set standards for just women's sports in general. So it's just helping women's sports grow.
6: I assume it has to feel very satisfying to have been with the league for so long, watch it grow, get more recognition, watch players be compensated better. How has it felt to watch that evolution as a player for years?
26: Yeah, something I've definitely never taken for granted, still don't take it for granted. Even just the way we travel, our accommodations, our facilities that we have now, especially from like where I came from, I feel like I started way, way at the bottom. And so I appreciate every day and want to just continue to get better for future generations.
6: One question about your upcoming game 2 against the Wings, who you already defeated resoundingly last weekend. What is in your head as you head into that game?
26: We need to come out just as serious. They're going to be fighting for their lives because for them it's win or go home. So I think we have to be extra focused and not think that the game is already won. Like, it's actually going to be harder this time.
7: That is Gabby Williams with the Golden State Valkyries. Gabby, thank you very much for your time amid the playoffs.
26: Thanks for having me.
8: Documentary filmmaker John Wilson built a cult following with his HBO show, How To with John Wilson. Now he's back with his first feature-length documentary. It's in theaters now, and it's called The History of Concrete. And as NPR's Alexi Horowitz-Ghazi reports, if that subject matter sounds a little dense, that is kind of the whole point.
9: At the open of John Wilson's new film, we find the filmmaker listless and adrift after the end of his hit HBO show.
10: The space between projects is hard. Time becomes unstructured. You settle into some of your worst habits.
9: He's back to wandering the streets of New York for hours at a time in search of serendipitous moments to capture with his camera.
10: You have to do everything by yourself again and rebuild your whole archive of street footage from the bottom up.
9: Luckily for Wilson, he is able to find inspiration in moments that many of us might find hopelessly mundane. That's how he managed to make 18 HBO episodes of strange, poetic video collage, packed with visual jokes and vulnerable interviews, all packaged as how-to tutorials, like how to split the check or how to clean your ears.
11: To me, it's almost like arbitrary what the subject matter is, you know? I'm kind of just looking for some kind of container to fit the world into.
9: So when Wilson's basement started to flood a couple years ago and he discovered a crack in the concrete foundation of his home, instead of just calling a contractor...
11: It made me want to read up on what concrete actually is. And that sent me down a very deep rabbit hole.
10: You got a couple great books on the subject and got your new movie underway.
9: But when Wilson started shopping around his documentary idea to potential financiers, a process of awkward Zoom meetings he weaves throughout the film, they did not seem to find the premise as funny or as fundable as he'd hoped. And so Wilson decided to forge ahead on his own.
11: I like to prove to myself that I can make the most unfunny thing funny and go on some kind of weird journey as I'm trying to make that happen.
9: Wilson's journey in this case takes him to some places you might expect, from the oldest concrete street in America to the Pantheon in Rome to the conference halls of Las Vegas.
10: Every June, the entire concrete industry reunites for a handful of different conventions to network and talk about new innovations in the industry.
9: But in classic Wilsonian form, the film quickly expands into a meandering meditation on crumbling American infrastructure, the politics of affordable housing, and the world's insatiable appetite for concrete. But don't expect a Wikipedia article.
11: The first version of the film usually feels more like a PBS version. And then I kind of strip away a lot of the actual useful information.
9: Sudeep Sharma, a documentary programmer at the Sundance Film Festival, says he first came across The History of Concrete as one of the thousands of submissions they receive every year.
12: I think about it as like sifting for gold, you know? And I was like, oh, John Wilson. Like, is this the John Wilson?
9: Sharma sees Wilson's particular talent and the way he's able to pull off this sort of magic trick of taking something almost laughably plain and spinning it out into an entire world.
12: That's what's so funny about concrete, because the concrete sounds like it doesn't have anything behind it. It's just concrete. And he actually, no, there's a whole culture and world and commerce around this that's actually super interesting.
9: And while traditional funders may not have gotten that vision early on, The History of Concrete did ultimately premiere to a sold-out crowd at Sundance and is now opening in theaters around the country. John Wilson says the lesson there is that you don't need approval to go out and start making the thing in your head.
11: And that's the best revenge you can get against the industry sometimes, is making the thing and making it the way you want it.
9: It's a reminder, Wilson says, to trust that all those nebulous ideas and eclectic interests will eventually coalesce into something a little more solid. Alexi Horowitz-Ghazi, NPR News.
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2: From WHYY in Philadelphia, this is Fresh Air. I'm Dave Davies. Today, a sobering look at the plight of Ukrainians facing a winter of savage attacks with diminished defenses in the war with Russia. We speak with The Economist editor-in-chief Zanny Minton-Beddoes, just back from her fourth visit to the country. She says Russia has ramped up production of missiles and deadly drones, while Ukraine is desperately short of interceptors to resist the onslaught. We'll discuss what Ukraine needs from its allies and the state of relations between Europe, Canada, and the U.S. in the Trump era.
3: And Kyiv itself, in the last couple of months, but really the last few weeks, has been under extraordinary bombardment from the Russians. And they are basically trying to make life unlivable in a city of several million people.
2: First News.
4: Live from NPR News in Washington, I'm Ryland Barton. A commercial flight from Dubai to Tel Aviv made an emergency landing in Saudi Arabia this morning after one of the pilots apparently stabbed the other pilot and tried to crash the plane with everyone on board. NPR's Kat Lonsdorf was at the Tel Aviv airport as passengers from that flight finally arrived.
5: It was a chaotic scene packed with journalists and waiting family members. The passengers slowly emerged, dragging suitcases, some crying, some smiling and looking relieved. Some just looked really tired. There were also quite a few families. Dan Zoller was traveling with his wife and two small kids and saw much of the incident on board while trying to comfort his children.
6: The pilot was stabbed. I don't know who stabbed him, but I know that three passengers threw themselves on the terrorist and captured him.
5: Israeli officials are calling it an attempted terrorist attack, but many details are still unknown. The suspect pilot is in custody, and Saudi officials have begun an investigation. Kat Lonsdorf, NPR News, Tel Aviv.
4: U.S. forces withdrew from Iraq today, 2 decades after the U.S. invasion of the country toppled Saddam Hussein. Iraq's prime minister said it marked a historic new phase. NPR's Jane Araf was in Baghdad at a rally of Iran-backed militias who were also celebrating.
7: This is a day of celebration for many Iraqis in many ways. This particular one is a gathering of three of the main Iran-backed militias who have declared victory. They say that they've driven out U.S. forces. The U.S., of course, said it wanted to leave, needed to leave. President Trump has said he wants to end these, what he calls, endless wars. But starting today, it's only Iraq responsible for its security here without the presence of U.S. forces. What that means, though, is for groups like this, is that the challenge now is the Iraqi government confronting paramilitary factions like these who say they still won't give up their weapons. Jane Araf, NPR News, Baghdad.
4: Louisiana, Alabama, and Arkansas have filed a lawsuit with the U.S. Supreme Court challenging abortion shield laws of New York, California, and Massachusetts. Brooke Thorington from member station WRKF in Baton Rouge has more.
8: Louisiana Attorney General Liz Murrell says the so-called shield laws that allow other states to send abortion medication through the mail violate the Constitution and federal law and prevent states with abortion bans from enforcing their own laws.
9: We want to be able to enforce our laws within the boundaries of our states, and they have decided that they don't like our laws.
8: The three states have also filed legal action in the Western District of Louisiana against 30 individuals and organizations that the suit says advertise, prescribe, and ship certain drugs into states with strict abortion laws. For NPR News, I'm Brooke Thorington in Baton Rouge.
4: Most U.S. stocks fell today. This is NPR News from Washington. The Trump administration says it's considering reducing the scope of a border security project in Big Bend National Park in Texas. But the government also says it's preparing for court action against landowners who refuse access for the work. A pause on construction-related activity in the region ends today. A new report on the state of Switzerland's glaciers reveals they have now lost more than 20% of their volume in just 5 years. The report warns that glaciers can't survive under such conditions. Imogen Folks reports.
10: The latest figures from Switzerland's National Glacier Monitoring Service show the country's glaciers lost more than 5% of their volume this year. An exceptionally hot summer with repeated heat waves took its toll. The thawing ice eased Europe's drought.

0: somewhat, but when that ice is gone, water for crops and crucial river transport links like the Rhine and the Danube will be threatened. Scientists say the link with global warming is clear. If temperatures continue to rise, Europe's glaciers may not survive this century. So far, over 1,000 Swiss glaciers have already disappeared. For NPR News, I'm Imogen Folks in Bern.
1: A bear named Backpack has emerged victorious as Fat Bear Week champion, the heftiest bear of Alaska's Katmai National Park and Preserve. The week of competition celebrates the resilience of the 2,200 brown bears that live in the preserve on the Alaska Peninsula, which extends from the state's southwest corner towards the Aleutian Islands. This is NPR News from Washington.
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3: Hello. Do you like electronic music? Do you want to hear what the future will sound like? What if I made a mixtape for robots?

0: This is Fresh Air. I'm Dave Davies. Since Russia invaded Ukraine 4.5 years ago, Ukrainian forces have held their own on the battlefield with support from Western allies, and morale among the country's civilian population has held up despite punishing air attacks. But our guest, Zanny Minton-Beddoes, editor-in-chief of The Economist, says the war is changing in ways that bring a new level of terror to Ukrainian citizens and pose serious threats to the country's economy. Minton-Beddoes recently returned from a reporting trip with a team of journalists to Ukraine, where she says both sides in the war are developing new weapons and refining tactics with lethal consequences. One example, so-called safari hunting drones that identify a person or vehicle as a target, then follow as the target flees in terror. The drone eventually dives and crashes into the target, detonating a deadly explosive charge. We've invited Zanny Minton-Beddoes back on the show to talk about Ukraine and catch up on some other important topics, including the war with Iran, trade, tariffs, and the state of U.S., European, and Canadian alliances. Zanny Minton-Beddoes is a former economist for the International Monetary Fund who joined The Economist magazine in 1994. She holds degrees from Oxford University and Harvard University and is a regular commentator on television and radio. We recorded our conversation yesterday. Zanny Minton-Beddoes, welcome back to Fresh Air.
1: Thank you so much for having me.
0: You and this team of journalists from The Economist recently made an extensive trip to Ukraine. You've been there before. Why did you feel you wanted to make this kind of investment in this subject now?
1: So you're right. I've been there four times since the invasion by Russia, the full-scale invasion. The first, I think, 3 weeks after the invasion, when I went to Kyiv and was the first journalist to interview President Zelensky. The reason I go is because I think this is the most important geopolitical conflict in Europe in the last 70 years. And I actually have a kind of personal soft spot for Ukraine. I lived there for a few months 30 years ago. I find it a fascinating country. And I feel that you can only really understand something, particularly a conflict like that, if you actually see it close up. And I have to say, Dave, that this was a very sobering trip. And it was probably the most sobering since the very first time I went, which was the first time in 2022. The Russians were still just outside Kyiv. The city was virtually empty. You know, we went to see President Zelensky kind of in bunkers. I mean, it was in his palace, but there were sandbags everywhere. It really felt like a place at war. But the subsequent two times, when I went to Kyiv, it felt like a normal city. The war felt far away because the city then had very good air defenses. And yes, there were occasional air alerts, but you felt it as though you were in a very safe city. This time around, I went to Kyiv and then I went to visit the brigade headquarters of one of the drone brigades much closer to the front in a location that I'm obviously not going to disclose, but much closer to the front. And Kyiv itself, and this is, I think, really important for people to understand, in the last couple of months, but really the last few weeks, has been under extraordinary bombardment from the Russians. And they are basically trying to make life unlivable in a city of several million people. And there are sort of two big things that have changed that have given the Russians an advantage. The first is that the Ukrainians have run out of interceptors for ballistic missiles, what are called PAC-3 interceptors produced by the US, which for the past couple of years have really helped them to defend themselves against ballistic missiles. And because these interceptors are in extremely short supply, they were used heavily in the Middle East recently in the Iran war, the Ukrainians have essentially hardly got any left. So the Russians are able to bombard the city at night with ballistic missiles. And the second is that the Russians have made an innovation to their drones. Their kind of workhorse drone is something called the Shahed drone, which was originally made by Iran, that the Russians started producing at scale. And they have essentially attached jet propulsion to those drones, which makes them go much higher and much faster, and thus makes them much harder for the Ukrainians to intercept. And Ukrainians had built sort of defensive drones that could intercept the Shaheds with a sort of 95% success rate. But now that they have these jet propulsion attached to them, that interception rate has gone down closer to 40%. And the Russians have enormous quantities of these drones that they are just sending into Ukraine essentially all day and all night now.
0: What does that mean day to day for civilians who are used to air raid sirens, right? I mean, this is not like they're not used to living in a wartime.
1: So I think the difference is that, you know, you have, if you're living in Kyiv, you have an app on your phone, and I had it on my phone when I was there, and it goes off every time there is a, you know, ballistic missile or a jet Shahed close within, you know, a few, I think 50 or 100 kilometers. And basically it's going off the whole time. And you are trying to live a normal life. And so you're looking, and you become normalized to this quite quickly. And you look at it and you say, well, is it likely to be in my part of town? Looks not too far away. So I'll, you know, if it's too close, you might go to a shelter. You might just keep an eye on it. But increasingly, it's happening all day. And you're suddenly discovering that the metro isn't working. You're unable to get your kids from school. There's been an attack, a supermarket's blown up. You know, and every day, people are killed.
0: You paid a visit to the operations center of an elite drone unit in the Ukrainian army. Share with us what you saw there.
1: So Ukraine has several of these unarmed systems brigades, as they're called, which are units that specialize in drones. And they were set up often by civilians, technologists, sort of separate from the army structure, but they work with the army structure. And they are in the vanguard of what this war is about, particularly at the front lines. And it is very different from what you imagine, you know, warfare to be from the movies. A drone-based war is one where the actual front lines, there are no people visible. There is what the Ukrainians call the kill zone, which is now something like 20 to 30 kilometers each way from the contact line, where essentially anything that moves will be shot at by a drone within seconds or minutes.
0: From both sides?
1: Yes, from both sides. There are hundreds of drones in the air, surveillance drones, drones, attack drones. That means that nothing can really move. So the few people who are there on both sides are, you know, in underground dugouts. They are often supplied by drone, or they're supplied by unmanned ground vehicles, essentially kind of robots on wheels. It's a dystopian hellscape. To be clear, I wasn't anywhere near there. I was sort of close to it, but well out of that area. Then these drones are manned and sort of piloted by people in the brigade headquarters of the sort that I went to. They have huge screens, and it's like a cross between a sort of dystopian video game and a startup. There are huge numbers of computer screens. There are people who are plotting where the Russians' assets are. They are sending surveillance drones to go and find them. Then they're sending in drones to attack them. And the other side is doing that too. And the area around the front line is now basically a sort of no man's land where nothing can move. And, you know, the Ukrainians are clearly trying to disrupt Russian supply lines by attacking well beyond the front lines. And then, of course, they're also increasingly hitting refineries much further into Russia. So this is on both sides, a drone-based war whose characteristics are very, very fast innovation.
0: And I mentioned in the introduction these so-called safari drones, where a pilot located somewhere is looking at what the drone sees. They identify a target, might be a person, might be a vehicle, and essentially kind of track them from the air as if they're a safari hunter, and then smash the drone into the target and blow up a charge, right?
1: That's exactly. And that's what happens on the front line in this kill zone the whole time. What is sort of newer is that the Russians are doing the same thing to attack civilians in frontline towns. And increasingly and alarmingly, they have the capability to reach bigger cities, potentially Kyiv, with this kind of drone too. So the notion of safari hunting individuals to kill them is now no longer some sort of dystopian fantasy. It's something that can happen.
0: There's a dreadful video that I've seen of a man who, and there's this drone buzzing around above him, you know, 6 or 8 feet in the air, and he's dodging around trying to get behind a truck to kind of avoid it. And eventually the drone dives into him, and he wasn't killed, but he was seriously injured. But just seeing it just seems utterly terrifying.
1: It is. And what was really sobering to me is it was tough enough seeing all of this at this sort of center of this war. But what I realized is that these are tactics and capabilities that can be used by the Russians elsewhere. And if you remember just a few weeks ago, there was a narrow escape at Leipzig airport when there was an attack, which a drone was attacking a cargo plane at the airport. It was foiled, but it was in Germany, and the German government has said that the Russians were behind it. And I think there was a realization for me, and in one of the conversations I had with the senior people at this drone brigade, became clear to me that their view is these are the capabilities that the Russians have. Don't think that they're going to be confined just to Ukraine. And I think there is a growing concern amongst European politicians and intelligence services that there will be more of this. We've had alarms raised from the Polish government, we've had alarms raised from Baltic governments, we've had alarms raised across the board that the Russians may well be planning to do more of this. And what became clear to me is that it is technologically totally doable now.
0: We need to take a break here. Let me reintroduce you. We are speaking with Zanny Minton-Beddoe. She is editor-in-chief for The Economist. We'll continue our conversation in just a moment. This is Fresh Air.
2: Bonjour, mes amis. 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
0: This is Fresh Air, and our guest today is The Economist's editor-in-chief, Zanny Minton-Beddoes. We're looking at the war in Ukraine, and we'll be discussing some other topics, including the conflict in the Middle East and the state of Western alliances. Our interview was recorded yesterday. You know, the Ukrainians have been effective in sending drones behind the lines in Russia and attacking, military infrastructure, energy infrastructure. And one of the ways that they have been able to operate is by using these Starlink satellite hookups, which are, operated by SpaceX, Elon Musk's company. I understand that Musk does not let Ukraine use those for attacks inside Russia. Is that right?
1: Yes, that's right. Starlink is available to the Ukrainians over Ukrainian territory, including the territory that is Ukrainian, but the Russians are occupying. But it is not available to them over Russia. And what that means is that the Ukrainians lack the ability to go after the launch sites, for example, for ballistic missiles. So there is a huge plea from the Ukrainians to the Americans to basically push SpaceX to allow them to have access to Starlink over Russian territory so that they can go after the launch sites from which these ballistic missiles are raining down on them. Interestingly and alarmingly, something that I hadn't really focused on until I went to Ukraine and sort of really delved into this, the Russians have been and are building their own version of Starlink called Rusviat, which is still in its early stages. I think they've put a couple of dozen or so satellites into space, nowhere near as many as Elon Musk has with SpaceX. But nonetheless, this capability is growing, and most people think that sometime in the next year or so, the Russians will have some Starlink equivalent, which will mean that they will be very easily able to direct and monitor drones going anywhere over Ukrainian territory, which will be another big blow to the Ukrainians.
0: If the Ukrainians haven't had access to the Starlink system in Russian territory, how have they been able to manage these attacks on Russian facilities?
1: I mean, there are other ways of guiding, but they're not as good as Starlink. The Ukrainians are incredibly innovative. And I think the important thing for people to understand is that thus far, Ukraine has sort of been ahead of the Russians in drone innovation, and they've been amazing at building up this drone industry. They've been always in the sort of cat and mouse game, somewhat ahead of the Russians. The Russians have been able to scale up. They're a bigger economy. They're good at scaling up their innovations. And what's slightly alarming now is it seems as though the Russians are actually ahead on innovation as well as an ability to scale. I have no doubt that the Ukrainians will come up with new innovations, both in defensive drones and other areas. the question that is more uncertain right now is, do they have the financial capability and financial support to scale those innovations? And that's what really matters right now, because the truth is that Ukraine is very, very dependent on financial support. Unfortunately, there's no support coming from the US anymore. When the Trump administration came in, until then, there had been a lot of support from the United States. Now there is really essentially none. Ukraine is financed by the Europeans. And the question is whether the Europeans will step up the pace of their financial support such that the Ukrainians have the money to scale up their drone program, which is essential to defend themselves.
0: Yeah, I want to talk more about that in a moment. But I also wanted to just note the level of Russian casualties in this war. It seems that the Ukrainians have been able to inflict terrible punishment on the Russian forces, right?
1: The level of casualties are just extraordinary. Something on the order of 40,000 people a month, Russians killed and wounded. This is an unfathomable number of people. But one thing that's important to remember is we've been talking about all of the ways in which Russia is bombarding Ukraine. But Ukraine is, you know, essentially holding the front line and actually making a few gains in certain places. So the sort of overall picture of this war is that the Ukrainians have held off the Russians. The front lines have been basically stable. The Russians, at incredible cost, 40,000 people a month. I mean, it just, you know, you can't, it's hard to imagine those numbers. And they're still not able to really make a lot of progress. In some areas, they're gaining a tiny bit of ground. In some areas, they're losing. But basically, the front lines are stable. So what the Russians have decided to do, particularly in recent weeks, knowing that they are not making serious progress at the front line, is to try and break the morale of Ukrainian civilians by completely bombarding the cities.
0: You know, there's a graph that you have in the article that came from your trip. It's a bar graph that shows by year how much money the Western allies have contributed to Ukraine's defense. And they're color-coded, you know, so much for the EU, so much for the United States, so much for other countries. And it was stunning to look, and I think it's in 2025 that the U.S. portion disappears. I'm not sure that much of the United States realizes that U.S. support for Ukraine has vanished completely.
1: Yeah, there is essentially no financial support for Ukraine from the United States. To the extent that there is any weaponry going, it is weaponry that is being bought by the Europeans on behalf of the Ukrainians from the U.S. Well, you know, when President Trump came in, it became very clear that he did not intend to continue supporting Ukraine, and that has happened completely. I don't think that's that well known, and what is even less well known is the degree to which the Europeans have stepped up and basically are single-handedly supporting Ukraine. Now, this is because it's also, of course, it's our continent. It's in our own interest as Europeans to do that. But I am very clear, having just been there, that the situation is very, very stark right now, and that I don't think the rest of the world has realized the degree that Russia is attacking civilians. There's no simpler way, no other way of putting it, attacking civilians and civilian life. And that in order to be able to survive that and mount a defense, the Ukrainians need faster and more financial support so that they can scale up their defensive capability and so that they can survive. And this country has been extraordinarily resilient in the last 4.5 years. And yet it looks to me more difficult than it has for a long time in this war without financial support.
0: One of the issues is Zelensky still trusted as a leader? There have been some corruption cases. There are pieces of legislation in the legislature which have not been adopted. What's your sense of Zelensky's leadership, and to what extent his credibility is undermining the kind of support either in the country or among allies?
1: So I think there is growing frustration politically within Ukraine with President Zelensky and his leadership. I think that's, in some ways, that's kind of normal after 4.5 years of war. There is corruption in Ukraine, undoubtedly. The anti-corruption unit, which has been set up and is funded by the European Union as an important part of the prerequisites that Ukraine has to have to eventually become a member of the European Union. This organization is effective, is powerful, is unearthing corruption. There is corruption in the highest echelons of government around, or at least there are accusations of it in the highest echelons of government. You know, this makes it more difficult. And as you say, Parliament, the Ukrainian Parliament, has not passed some elements of some laws that the Europeans would like them to have passed as part of the sort of cleaning up of Ukraine. So that's very frustrating for the Europeans. It's not a perfect political situation. On the other hand, this is a country fighting for its existence. And I'm not sure that this is as much a story of terrible corruption in Ukraine as it is a good news story of the effectiveness of an anti-corruption unit shining a spotlight. And I see it as a sort of a good sign that they're unearthing this and that they are, you know, shining the light on corruption where it is. And that's all part and parcel of Ukraine becoming more and more like the, you know, part of Europe that it should be. But it's very difficult right now. You know, there should have been elections. Were it not for the war, there would have been elections. President Zelensky has been president a long time. In any country, he definitely is not someone who is so focused on institutional reform as he should be. There are huge shortcomings to elements of what President Zelensky does. But I wouldn't conclude from that, you know, it's a terribly corrupt place and therefore we shouldn't support it. I think it's remarkable what the Ukrainians are doing, given what they're facing.
0: All right, we're going to take another break here. We are speaking with Zanny Minton-Beddo. She is editor-in-chief for The Economist. She'll be back to talk more after this short break. I'm Dave Davies, and this is Fresh Air.

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1: 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I wanted to let you know that KRVS is our main source of local publicity for our event, Blown Away on the Bayou. 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
3: This is Fresh Air. I'm Dave Davies. We're speaking with Zanny Minton-Beddoes, editor-in-chief of The Economist. We're discussing trade, tariffs, the economic impact of the war in Iran, and Russia's war with Ukraine. Minton-Beddoes just returned from a reporting trip to Ukraine, where she conducted interviews and visited the operations center of an elite drone unit in Ukraine. We're also looking at the state of U.S. relations with our longtime allies, including Europe, Canada, and the United Kingdom. We recorded our conversation yesterday. All right, well, let's talk about some other things going on in the world. Starting with the conflict in the Middle East, President Trump says the U.S. controls the Strait of Hormuz and plenty of oil is flowing. The reality is somewhat different, right?
4: Well, I actually think some oil is flowing through the Strait of Hormuz under the new arrangements that the U.S. military has put in place. Exactly how much is the matter of some debate, but there is certainly some oil flowing at greater cost. But that doesn't mean that we're back to where we were before the war. I mean, clearly Iran is trying very hard to control the strait. Clearly you now have the additional concern of what is happening with the Houthis, who are also trying to control another route out of the region. So there is lots of debate about just how much oil is getting out. But what's very clear, Dave, is that there isn't as much as there was before, and there certainly isn't refining product coming out as there was before. And that which is much more expensive.
3: Right, and prices remain very high. Do you see any prospect for a resolution of this conflict within the foreseeable future?
4: Both sides say that, you know, there is a deal to be done, but that deal is the one on their terms. I think it seems to me unlikely that there is going to be a serious resolution anytime soon, because Iran is determined to have a resolution much more on its terms, which President Trump is not willing to have. And Iran, you know, the Iranian regime is showing that it has an incredible capacity to endure economic pain. And I think where we are now is we have a U.S. government that is convinced that the more it can tighten the economic screws on Iran, at some point the Iranian regime is going to have to cave and come to a deal on U.S. terms. And we have an Iranian regime, which of course has several factions within it, of which at least the hardliners are absolutely not determined not to cave and have shown themselves willing to inflict incredible pain on their population. So my sense is that the likely outcome is some version of the status quo for a while. Mm-hmm. And then either President Trump decides that he's going to go and try and bombard them into submission, or we go back to the agreement that was, you know, temporarily reached a few months ago, which is much more advantageous to Iran.
3: You know, there was a story a while back that the Saudis had asked Trump to bomb the Houthis, who are making gains against the Saudi-backed regime in Yemen, and that Trump thought about doing it, but in the end didn't. I mean, the problem, of course, is that when you increase hostilities in one place, there's a reaction elsewhere. You know, the Iranians can attack American allies. And Trump's kind of in a box here, isn't he?
4: I actually think that that was a very meaningful moment. That decision, you're right. It appears that the Saudis asked for help and you know, President Trump decided no. If you stand back from this, we may well find that however this war turns out, it ends up being a turning point in the U.S. relationship with the region. And this was the story we put on our cover last week and looked into in some detail. And let me explain why I think that. You know, what have we learnt from this war now? First of all, we've learnt that the Gulf countries, which relied on U.S. bases for their security, have found that actually having U.S. bases doesn't necessarily provide you with security.
3: It can make you a target, right?
4: It can make you a target. We found that there's been a huge use of U.S. munitions, which is going to have knock-on effects for U.S. security all around the world. And we've learned that probably going forward, you know, what U.S. bases remain in the region will have to be moved and probably put underground to be safe, because we are now in this new drone-based warfare, which changes the calculus. If you add all of that together, it seems to me that it may well be that the sort of medium-term impact of this is fewer U.S. forces in different places and thus less of a U.S. footprint in the region. And instead, players from Iran, depending on what happens there, to Turkey, to, of course, Israel on the other side, are going to be shaping the region sort of with less of an active U.S. involvement than there was. I think we may look back in a couple of decades and see this Iran war as being a turning point. I'm not suggesting the U.S. is going to leave completely, but I think the U.S. is going to be less involved than it was.
3: Mm. Let's talk about the state of U.S. Western Europe alliances. You know, Trump condemned European countries that declined to support his war against Iran and help him with the blockade of Iran. He made all those bellicose statements about acquiring Greenland. There have been lots of tensions over tariffs and trade. What's the state of the Western alliances at this point?
4: Well, there's just been a great agreement on Greenland, right, where we've now got a formal agreement to the status quo, effectively.
3: Right, which, kind of it gives the U.S. access to places it pretty much had access to
4: which
3: already,
4: which it had
3: right?
4: access to before, exactly. Look, I think the big picture is that, first of all, the Europeans have woken up, not before time, to the need to build up their own defensive capability, to spend more on defense. And frankly, President Trump deserves a lot of credit for pushing the Europeans to do that, because for too long, the Europeans have been freeloading off the United States. At the same time, however, there is a growing sense within Europe of we're just not sure whether we can rely on the US. And, you know, Greenland was one example, but more broadly now, you know, if, for example, we were talking earlier about the risk of Russian hybrid attacks or Russian attacks on European countries, now these won't be, you know, full-on invasions with tanks rolling across the border, but they will be, they are already attacks. Now, what does NATO do in that environment? You know, is this going to get anywhere near an Article 5 collective security moment? And even if it was, what would the United States do? And I think in Europe now, there is a growing recognition that we just can't rely on the US. And now, being Europeans, we're spending a huge amount of time talking about this and not doing very much. But there is a sense that there is a new world now. And that new world is one where the Western alliance that sort of, you know, was set up by the Americans after the Second World War and underwritten by the United States is now in a different phase. And I'm not quite sure which of the stages of grief we're at, but there's a kind of, you know, recognition. And I don't think people haven't really worked out what to do. And so you have, you know, Prime Minister Carney of Canada, basically, you know, he's declared it a rupture and is calling for the middle powers to work together. Within Europe, there are some Europeans who are still saying, actually, it's absolutely, we can't do anything without the Americans. We must keep this alliance going. Then there are others, you know, the French in particular, who are pushing and always have in a sort of Gaullist way for a more European-only approach. We're not yet at the stage of having a coherent, let alone an effective response in Europe. But I think it's, there is no doubt that the world what was, to use a very grammatically accurate phrase, has gone. And I'm not in the kind of business of pearl clutching for what was. I think the challenge now for Europeans and for many others around the world is to, in a kind of eyes wide open way, say, okay, this is the United States we have now. It is the United States that has a different view of alliances than it used to. It's extraordinarily powerful. It's the country leading in the AI revolution that is going to shape warfare and our economies and everything else. What's our relationship with this country and what are we going to do for ourselves? And that's the question we're beginning to ask ourselves in Europe. Unfortunately, we don't yet have a good answer.
3: All right, let's take another break here. We are speaking with Zanny Minton-Beddoe. She is editor-in-chief for The Economist. We'll talk more after this break. This is Fresh Air.
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3: This is Fresh Air, and my guest today is The Economist's editor-in-chief, Zanny Minton-Beddoe. We're looking at the war in Ukraine and other topics, including the conflict in the Middle East and the state of Western alliances. Our interview was recorded yesterday. You know, we were talking about how European governments are not quite sure what to make of the United States, and well, there's just been a lot of ruptures over a lot of issues. And it seems to me that if you wanted to characterize President Trump's foreign and trade policies in a word, the word would be erratic. I mean, you just never know what's going to happen. Tariffs go up, go down. He gets angry about this. He gets angry about that. And I wonder if European leaders see in him someone who leads with such a personally impulsive style that once he passes from the scene, which will happen in a couple of years, it can return to something like the kinds of set of relationships that existed before.
4: So I'm going to slightly take issue with your characterization. I think erratic doesn't quite do justice to what's going on. I think there is a kind of mindset behind what this administration does that is a very clear one. It's not as though they're going sort of willy-nilly from one position to another completely orthogonal one. I think broadly, this is an administration that believes in wielding American power for America's own benefit, doing so in a transactional way rather than believing in alliances, and doing so without any embarrassment and, you know, focusing on that power and the wielding thereof. And to sort of put it somewhat extremely, it is a sort of slight Mafia Don approach. But it is very much rooted in America first. We are going all out to maximize American power, you know, hence the administration's focus on being on the accelerationist side of artificial intelligence. We are going to dominate, and we are going to use our ability to dominate, whether it is in economic sanctions, whether it is in acts of war, to achieve our own purposes. And everybody else is either with the program on our terms, but it's all about us. And if you look at the world through that prism and you think alliances aren't very important and you think international rules aren't very important and you, the United States, can kind of bully your way around because you are the most powerful country, then the relationships with the rest of the world kind of make sense.
3: I think you're right. There is a coherent set of goals here. But there's also a way in which, you know, the strategy and tactics themselves can vary widely. I mean, the tariffs can be really high and then go back really low. And, yeah.
4: I think that's because President Trump uses tariffs as his own personal stick with which to beat people and countries to show kind of displeasure. So tariffs, if you are a country that pursues a policy he doesn't like, tariffs if he thinks it's an unfair trading arrangement, tariffs if he's just generally displeased with what the country is doing. I'm not going to pretend there's a kind of economic logic to it. There isn't. And you're right. He sort of changes his mind every 5 minutes as to which countries he wants to wield them against and for what. It's not a coherent economic policy toolkit. It's not even terribly effective, actually. And of course, ultimately, the people who suffer are American consumers. It's also a very, very difficult position for others to work out a coherent policy response to. If you're a European country, or if you're any of America's trading partners, and you're not quite sure when there's a tariff threat, is it real? Is it going to last? Is it going to change? What does it mean? It's like a massive tax on global commerce the entire time.
3: Are Europeans looking towards the midterm elections to alter the course of American foreign policy at all, do you think?
4: I think everyone around the world is transfixed by American politics, particularly right now.
3: Really?
4: I think there is an expectation, hope, that something will change after the midterms. I mean, they Europeans can look at the polling as well as anybody else. And you know that I think, according to our own forecast, we, as you know, have a midterm forecast model, which gives, I think it's like a 93% chance now that the House goes to the Democrats, and it's something like a 60% chance that the Senate does.
3: I was surprised by that.
4: Yeah, there's a hope that will happen. I have to say, my own expectation is that even if that happens, I don't expect an enormous change in American foreign policy. In fact, if anything, I worry that President Trump will focus more on foreign policy if the Democrats are in charge in Congress as a way of distracting attention. And there's an awful lot that the president can do, as you know, without Congress in the foreign policy arena.
3: Well, you know, Canada is an interesting case. I mean, you mentioned this. Mark Carney made that speech in Davos about middle powers having to seek an independent path and not rely on the alliances they have in the past. I mean, he's also said recently that he speaks frequently with President Trump and that they get along personally. I mean, what do you make of him, his course? And he's also talked about joining the EU as, what, an associate member or something? I don't even know if that's a thing.
4: I actually think Mark Carney has done a really extraordinary job at managing a situation that is very, very difficult as Canadian Prime Minister. And I've known Prime Minister Carney for a while. He used to be when he was Governor of the Bank of England, before that he was a central banker in Canada, and I used to write about economics. So I've known him for a long time. And I am struck by how well this technocratic former central banker has become a very effective politician. And as far as I can see, his strategy is one to really try and reshape the Canadian economy to make it more resilient, to, you know, cut regulation, to build up its defense, to make it a much more effective domestic economy. He also wants to try and build up trading relationships with others, you know, particularly Europe, but you remember he was in China not so long ago, so that over time the Canadian economy becomes less reliant on the US. But I think he's also very well aware that at the moment the Canadian economy is incredibly integrated with the US. So there is this difficult balancing act between trying to work with President Trump, negotiate with President Trump, but also politically he can't cave to whatever, you know, crazy demands the American administration may make. And so I think it's very sensible to be talking a lot to President Trump and to try and have a working relationship. It's also important to stand up when something completely impossible is put on by the American side, and to try and do the reforms that make your own economy as strong as possible, and to try and build up relationships with others. It's a tough thing to do all of those things, but actually, I think he's been doing pretty well.
3: We need to take a break here. Let me reintroduce you. We are speaking with Zanny Minton-Beddo. She is editor-in-chief for The Economist. We'll continue our conversation in just a moment. This is Fresh Air.
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3: This is Fresh Air, and our guest today is the Economist's editor-in-chief, Zanny Minton-Beddoes. Our interview was recorded yesterday. You know, there have been right-wing populist parties that have made significant gains in a number of European countries, France, you know, Germany, Italy, of course, Giorgia Meloni. I'm just wondering how you think that affects relations with the United States. Does Trump find friendly voices and support there that reinforce his own goals, do you think?
4: So I think next year, 2027, is going to be a really pivotal year for Europe. There are elections in a number of European countries, but most importantly in France. And right now, as you know, Marine Le Pen leads the polls. I think there is a very real chance that Marine Le Pen, head of the RN, the populist right party, could be the next president of France. And at the same time, the more extreme right-wing AfD in Germany is not anywhere near power at the federal level, but is certainly the most successful party at the polls and winning at state government level. Europe could see populist right-wing governments in power in one or more countries next year. The question is, what does that mean for the whole European Union project? What does it mean for Europe's own decision-making? What does it mean for Europe's willingness to continue to support Ukraine? And what does it mean for Europe's relationship with the United States? And I think it's an interesting thing to watch here, because on the one hand, you're right that some of these parties have had very close ties with MAGA, you know, have very strong ties with the Trump administration. But on the other hand, the more sort of bullying the Trump administration is towards Europe, the more difficult it is for a populist, nationalist party to be too closely associated. So if you look, for example, Giorgia Meloni, the Prime Minister of Italy, she was very close to President Trump. But over time, she has had to distance herself because it's just very unpopular domestically. So I think there are two separate questions. Will there be populist, nationalist governments in Europe next year? And what does it mean for Europe? And then separately, how will those governments behave towards the United States? And I don't think necessarily those two things point in the same direction.
3: And how do those populist parties regard Russia and its, you know, territorial ambitions in Ukraine?
4: It's interesting. There's an interesting division between them. Giorgia Meloni has been very pro-Ukraine, very clearly, you know, with the European mainstream in supporting Ukraine. Interestingly, just in the last couple of weeks, Marine Le Pen and her party put out a statement loudly criticizing the Russian hybrid attacks in Europe and saying how unacceptable it was. The one party that is seen as being very pro-Russian, very determined to end support for Ukraine, is the German Alternative für Deutschland, the German AfD. And that's the party that people are most worried about as being really very close to the Russians.
3: Interesting. Over the summer, the United Kingdom got a new prime minister, Andy Burnham. What are some of the challenges he faces? Seventh prime minister in the last decade, right?
4: I know. We change our prime ministers, you know, like we change our clothes nowadays. Prime Minister Burnham is a more natural politician than his predecessor. He's a man comfortable on social media. He's authentic, as they like to say. He's got some serious challenges. We don't have the world's reserve currency, the dollar. We're a much smaller market. And our debt, gilt yields, that's what British debt is called. Gilt yields are rising very sharply. And he has a big challenge. You know, he needs to raise some money to make the books balance. That almost certainly has to come from cutting welfare spending, reforming, breaking some promises to pensioners. It's politically tough, but it has to be done. So one question is, will he be bold enough to do that, even though it was something that in their manifesto his party said they wouldn't?
3: He's a Labour Prime Minister.
4: The second is, will he do what is necessary to enable the British economy to grow faster? again, a very well-known list of things that needs to be done. Planning reform to make it easier to build houses, infrastructure reform, improvements in the tax system. You know, there are very a kind of... The interesting thing about the UK is that there's a sort of... if you put a whole bunch of economists and technocrats in a room, they would come up with almost the same list of what needs to be done. It's just politically difficult.
3: What are his relationships like with President Trump and the EU, the European Union?
4: Prime Minister Burnham met President Trump for the first time last week at the UN. By all accounts, it was a cordial conversation. He's a very personable guy. He is very comfortable in his own skin. I think even though he said some fairly, critical things about President Trump in the past, he's a very affable man. I'm sure it would have been a good conversation. You know, Prime Minister Burnham, like every British Prime Minister right now, is having to navigate a path where you keep the US on side. I mean, we're very proud of the special relationship. We're very proud of, you know, having a kind of better relationship with the US than many other Europeans. But at the same time, trying to work with other European countries.
3: Okay, last question. At his speech in the United Nations, President Trump talked about U.S. power and I think said, to the victor belongs the spoils. How was that received by Europeans?
4: That goes back to what we were discussing earlier. I do think there's just a very different worldview from this administration. It's one about, you know, exerting U.S. power. It's about power and power projection. And it's about victors and spoils. And that is very different from the alliance-based view that not just Europe, but America's other alliances, its Asian allies, have long thought the Western world was based on. And I think everyone is coming to terms with that, is trying to understand whether this is President Trump specific or whether this is a new American posture. And what it means for others. It's trying to make sense of that. Every country I go to, every government official I talk to, wherever, that's the single most important question. Where is the US going? What do they want? What kind of a world do they want? What role do they want to play? How do they see this working? Because whether we all like it or not, the US is the most important player in the room. And so we all have to understand what it wants. And for those of us who, you know, thought that a world based on rules and alliances was a world that was not just good for the world, but good for the U.S., this is a big change.
3: Right. And the question is whether there's a real change in American the American mentality about it, or is it really just this particular president who is pretty unique?
4: Yeah, and I think we won't know the answer to that until after 28.
3: Right. Zanny Minton-Bedos, great to talk to you. Thank you so much for speaking with us.
4: Thank you. Lovely to talk to you.
3: Zanny Minton-Bedos is editor-in-chief for The Economist. We recorded our conversation yesterday. On tomorrow's show, Grammy-winning singer-songwriter Sheryl Crow. She just released her 12th studio album and is still touring. She says the job feels different now that she's in her 60s. I hope you can join us. To keep up with what's on the show and get highlights of our interviews, follow us on Instagram at NPR Fresh Air. Fresh Air's executive producer is Sam Brigger. Our technical director and engineer is Audrey Bentham. Our engineer today is Adam Staniszewski. Our interviews and reviews are produced and edited by Phyllis Myers, Anne-Marie Baldonado, Lauren Krenzel, Teresa Madden, Monique Nazareth, Thea Challoner, Susan Yakundi, Anna Bauman, and Nico Gonzalez-Whistler. Our digital media producer is Molly C.V. Nesper. Roberta Shorrock directs the show. For Terry Gross and Tanya Mosley, I'm Dave Davies.

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